George Thorogood and the Destroyers ripping it up live on Out of the Box. That's from their new release just out last month called The Baddest Show on Earth, Greatest Hits Live, and their version of Howlin' for My Baby. We heard from another live album that's just come out, Samantha Fish and her new Paper Doll Live. That was Fortune Teller. And Albert Castilla will actually be releasing his new album, Grits and Glory, at the end of this month, and that was a song from it called I'm Afraid to Fall Asleep, starting off that set. I'm Paul Shagrew, and here's the new one from Phoebe Bridgers. It's been a while since she's put out anything as a solo artist, and this is going to be on her next album, Lost Weekend. Here's Lost Boys on Out of the Box.

That's the artist that goes by the name Soak on Out of the Box. She's from Ireland and released her debut album a little over 10 years ago and is now getting ready to put out her fourth release. That's a song that'll be on it called Death Valley Fridge Magnet. We heard Jim James of My Morning Jacket before that with his new song called Come Again. That's going to be on a new solo album by him. And Phoebe Bridgers will be releasing her first solo album in about 6 years soon called Lost Weekend. And starting off that set was a song from it called Lost Boys. I'm Paul Shagrew, and here's a great new collaboration between Trampled by Turtles and Jeff Tweedy. It's called Love is Everywhere on Out of the Box.

That's from the new Eleni Mandel solo album called Tailspin. She's been recording since the late 90s, and that's a new song from her called Teardrop Ghost on Out of the Box. We also heard the Jayhawks. They're going to be releasing their first album in 6 years soon, and that was a song from it called Keeping Our Heads Above Water. And Trampled by Turtles started off that set. They have a new collaboration out with Jeff Tweedy. It's called Love is Everywhere, starting off that set. I'm Paul Shagru, and all this week I've been featuring the new one by the Rolling Stones, Foreign Tongues. It's kind of a hard album to ignore, considering the history of the band. And I'll play you a whole set from it right now, and some of the more unique songs on the album, starting off with the only one that features Keith Richards doing lead vocals. Here's Some of Us from the Stones on Out of the Box.

The Rolling Stones from their new album Foreign Tongues on Out of the Box. It's the album of the week, and that's a whole set from it, including Side Effects. We heard their cover of an Amy Winehouse song called You Know I'm No Good, and started that set off with Keith Richards' lead vocals on the song called Some of Us. And you'll hear more from that album on tomorrow night's show and on the Saturday edition of Out of the Box. Right now, though, I've got time for one more set, and I'll start it up with a new one from Ray Wiley Hubbard. This is Dog or Wolf on Out of the Box.

0: That's the married duo called The War and Treaty on Out of the Box. Their new album is called The Story of Michael and Tanya. And that was You Can't Hurt Me Anymore. We heard from a soon-to-be-released new album by Pokey LaFarge. The album will be called Rent Money, and that was The Thing. And Ray Wiley Hubbard started off that set with Dog or Wolf, a song that's going to be on his next release. And that's going to do it for me, Paul Chagrou. Thanks for listening tonight. Talk to you again tomorrow night at 7 with more new rock, Americana, and blues.
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0: This is 89.5 WHRV, and Senate in session is next, so take it away, Jay.

Yeah, the Brecker brothers, Randy and Michael Brecker, the late saxophone giant Michael Brecker and trumpeter Randy, from their CD, obviously a live release, Some Skunk Funk. And Some Skunk Funk, the title track was a piece that the Brecker brothers recorded with a smaller ensemble back in the 70s, the mid to late 70s. Nice remake here with the big band this time around. Vince Mendoza doing the arranging with the WDR big band. The track that we heard getting us into our jazz program called Strap Hangin', the Brecker Brothers with Randy. Well, it's listed under Randy's name, but Michael's also featured. They're not listed as the Brecker Brothers, even though the Brecker Brothers are on the record. And that gets us into Send It In Session, our jazz show. I'm Jay Sennett, host and producer for the show. As always, thank you for listening to 89.5 WHRV HD Norfolk, 88.5 WHRG HD Gloucester Point, 90.1 WHRX HD Nassauwetics, 91.9 WHRE HD Eastville, and 88.1 WHRL Emporia. Time for jazz now, as I host the program throughout the evening. Drummer Nate Smith from his kinfolk, Postcards From Everywhere, to start this set with a track called Bounce.

That's a session led by drumming great Harvey Mason from his Chameleon release, Either Way, the name of the track, closing out set of four, and guitarist Oscar Castro Neves from his All One release with the title track there. Pianist Nat Adderley Jr. from Took So Long with People Make the World Go Round, and drummer Nate Smith from his Kinfolk Postcards from Everywhere CD with Bounce, kicking off that set. Sending in Session Jazz right here on 89.5 underway. Thank you for tuning in. Out of Atlanta, Georgia, the International Groove Conspiracy, otherwise known as the IGC, from their Beyond Horizon release. Nice rendition of Caravan into the set.

That's trumpeter Sean Jones from the CD The Search Within, track he wrote called Summer's Spring, closing out the set of two, and the International Groove Conspiracy from their Beyond Horizon release. Nice rendition of Caravan to start that set. Jazz right here on 89.5. Thanks so much for tuning in. Hoping you're enjoying the set so far. Michelle Camilo with the big band on his Essence CD. Nice energetic piece here called On Fire into the set of two.

Piano legend Ramsey Lewis from the Hit Jazz Collection with The In Crowd, closing out the set of two. That was kind of a hit for him. Indeed it was, back in the mid to late 60s. Pianist Ramsey Lewis. And I want to say Maurice White was still with the trio when he recorded this. Maurice White, of course, who went on to form Earth, Wind, and Fire, was the drummer with the Ramsey Lewis Trio for a while, and a house studio drummer for Chess Records. Man, he was on some many of the great classic recordings that came out of that studio, Maurice White. And speaking of Maurice, if you haven't seen the Earth, Wind, and Fire Questlove documentary, highly recommend it.

was the drummer with the Ramsey Lewis Trio for a while, and a house studio drummer for Chess Records. Man, he was on some many of the great classic recordings that came out of that studio, Maurice White. And speaking of Maurice, if you haven't seen the Earth, Wind & Fire Questlove documentary, highly recommend it. It's fantastic. A lot of surprises in there. I didn't know some of that history with Earth, Wind & Fire. But anyway, this was Ramsey Lewis closing the set, and pianist Michelle Camilo from the Essence release with On Fire, kicking off that set of two. Send it in session right here at 89.5 WHRV HD Norfolk, 88.5 WHRG HD Gloucester Point, 90.1 WHRX HD Nassauwettix, 91.9 WHRE HD Eastville, and 88.1 WHRL Emporia. The Airman of Note up next from Air Power, Mike Maneri composition called Oops to start the set.

That's guitarist Mike Miller from his Trust release with Alberto, closing out the set of two. And the Airmen of Note, the Air Force Ensemble from their Air Power release with Oops, starting the set. Sending in session, Milt Jackson and the Clayton Hamilton Jazz Orchestra up next from the explosive release, The Blues, The Great Blues here, Milt Jackson's Bags Groove to start this set.

Yeah, out of Richmond, Virginia, James Saxmo Gates, saxophonist James Gates, from his Saxmo's Den, released with homage to Cannonball, as in Cannonball Adderley, wrapping up the set of three, and flautist Herbie Mann from Peace Pieces, the music of Bill Evans, with Perry's Scope, and the Milt Jackson Clayton Hamilton Jazz Orchestra, Milt Jackson and the Clayton Hamilton Jazz Orchestra, from the Explosive release with Bag's Groove, kicking off that set of three. Send it in session right here on 89.5, music from Bob James, from the Bob James 3 release on CTI Records. Soulful track here called Westchester Lady.

That's pianist Billy Childs from the Triumvirate release with Lazy Afternoon, closing out the set of two. And pianist Bob James from the Bob James 3 release on CTI Records back in the early to mid-70s, Westchester Lady, starting that set. Jazz, Monday through Thursday nights, right here. I'm Senate in Session from 9 until 1, Saturday mornings, midnight until 4, Sunday afternoons from 1 until 5. The Helen Sung Big Band, up next from the Oracle's release. Two tracks from this recording, actually, and then we'll wrap up the set with Harry Connick Jr.

Yeah, Harry Connick Jr. from True Love, a celebration of Cole Porter with Anything Goes. Wrapping up the set of three, a couple of tracks from Helen Sung and the Big Band from the Oracle's release, Wayne's World, as in Wayne Shorter, and Convergence, starting that set. Send it in session here at 89.5 WHRV HD Norfolk, 88.5 WHRG HD Gloucester Point, 90.1 WHRX HD Nassauwetix, 91.9 WHRE HD Eastville, and 88.1 WHRL Emporia. Here's Miles Davis, but Miles doesn't play on this track, actually. It's just the trio, Red Garland, Paul Chambers, Philly Joe Jones, from the Milestones classic. This is Billy Boy, just a phenomenal trio performance.

Emporia. Here's Miles Davis, but Miles doesn't play on this track, actually. It's just the trio, Red Garland, Paul Chambers, Philly Joe Jones, from the Milestones classic. This is Billy Boy, just a phenomenal trio performance.

Julian Lee at the saxophone. Philip Norris at the bass. TJ Reddick at the drums. My name's Isaiah. Thank you very much.

Trumpeter Etienne Charles from the Creole Soul release with Thelonious Monk's Green Chimneys closing out the set, and pianist Isaiah Thompson from the Power of the Spirit with the IT Department, and pianist Oren Evans from Faith in Action with the title track, and from the Miles Davis release Milestones with Billy Boy. The track was only trio, didn't feature Miles on the track. Red Garland playing the piano, Paul Chambers bass, Philly Joe Jones drums. That arrangement, man, it's a study, really. It should be taught and studied in jazz music programs, for real. There are just so many things inside that trio performance that are just, you know, educational. You know, just should be taught and studied, man, really. Regardless of the instrument you play. You know, you got the swing thing happening, you have the form, the thematic development, the rhythmic development, you know, just so many different things happening in that arrangement. Great stuff. Send It in Session. It's a classic for a reason, actually. Not sure when this was originally recorded. I want to say 57, 56 or 57, somewhere around there, Milestones. Send It in Session here at 89.5. Here's music. Ooh, change the pace here with this trio performance. Very modern. Pianist Hiromi from her Move release with the title track. Some extraordinary piano work here. And drumming from the great Simon Phillips.

That's pianist James Francis from the Flight release with the track Sway, closing out the set of four, and saxophonist Chris Potter from Concentric Circles with Lonely Moon, Herbie Hancock from Gershwin's World with The Man I Love, also featuring Joni Mitchell doing the vocal work there, and Hiromi from her Move release with the title track, also featuring the great Simon Phillips, some fantastic drum work there. Send it in session here at 89.5 WHRV HD Norfolk, 88.5 WHRG HD Gloucester Point, 90.1 WHRX HD Nassauwettix, 91.9 WHRE HD Eastville, and 88.1 WHRL Emporia. Javier Nero and the Jazz Orchestra up next, a track called Make It So from the Alcibalon CD into the set.

That's pianist Christian Jacob and his trio from the Stein and Mine release with The Party's Over, and bassist Carlos Henriquez and the big band from the Monk Conclaves release El Son de Tio, the track. And guitarist Barry Green from his Giants release with Backtrack, and starting the set, composer-arranger Javier Nero and the Jazz Orchestra from the Alcibalon CD, Make It So. Send it in session right here on 89.5. Time for one more set, starting with saxophonist Hampton native Steve Wilson from his Enduring Sonnets release, the composition by Billy Childs called Quiet Girl.

That's trumpeter Freddie Hubbard from the Ballads release with Weaver of Dreams, closing out the set of five, and two tracks from Nate Smith from his live action release, Supermoon and Cough Drop, and the Hot Club of Detroit with from their Nighttown release with Blues Up and Down, and saxophonist Steve Wilson from Enduring Sonnets, starting that set with Quiet Girl. And that wraps up this edition of Sennett in Session. I'm Jay Sennett. As always, thank you for listening to 89.5 WHRV HD Norfolk, 88.5 WHRG HD Gloucester Point, 90.1 WHRX HD Nassauwetix, 91.9 WHRE HD Eastville, and 88.1 WHRL Emporia. Had a lot of fun playing the music for you. Hope you enjoyed the show. Time for me to pack it up and head on out. And let's see, we'll let pianist Alfredo Rodriguez from his CD he put out a few years back called The Little Dream, and the track here called Dance Like a Child. Please stay with us, though, because more great programming coming your way right here on 89.5 WHRV FM.

0: It's Morning Edition from NPR News. I'm Leila Fadel.
1: And I'm A. Martinez. The Senate Judiciary Committee grilled President Trump's nominee to lead the Justice Department on Wednesday.
0: But it wasn't Todd Blanche's qualifications for the job that were the focus. Instead, the panel honed in on his close ties to the president and whether he would serve Trump or the American people.
1: NPR's Kerry Johnson has been following the hearing. Kerry, I mean, no shortage of controversy at the DOJ over the past year and a half, and Todd Blanche has really been at the center of it. How did that come up in the hearing?
2: Yeah, Todd Blanche has been the Deputy Attorney General, the second in command at the Justice Department since last year. He assumed the top job in April after President Trump fired Attorney General Pam Bondi. Getting that promotion on a permanent basis requires Senate confirmation, so lawmakers got a chance to ask Blanche about a lot of problems. He got questions about prosecutions against the president's political foes, about how DOJ botched the release of files about convicted sex offender Jeffrey Epstein, and about a nearly $2 billion slush fund the administration tried to set up to pay alleged victims of weaponization. That includes people who stormed the Capitol on January

0: So for, I'm Christy Walsh for WHRO News. Former longtime Norfolk Councilman Paul Riddick has died, leaving behind a decades-long legacy of fierce advocacy for the city's marginalized communities. WHRO's Brian Saunders has more.
1: Riddick represented Norfolk's Ward 4 from 1992 to 2022. He was remembered as a relentless voice for the poor and voiceless. His passing prompted a wave of tributes from Virginia's top leaders, including Norfolk Mayor Kenny Alexander, who credited Riddick with convincing him to run for mayor. Alexander says Riddick always demanded that leaders remember the ethical dimensions of their work.
2: Be concerned for the poor and marginalized. Be concerned for the voiceless. Be concerned for the downtrodden.
1: Virginia Speaker of the House Don Scott called Riddick a giant who kicked down doors for the next generation of black leaders. Current Ward 4 Councilman J.P. Page, who succeeded Riddick, says he was a father figure to those who needed one. Paul Riddick was 78 years old. Brian Saunders, WHRO News.
0: Portsmouth officials say the long-discussed redevelopment of the city's waterfront will soon get underway. First up is Crawford Bay, the site of the old Holiday Inn. WHRO business and growth reporter Toby Cox has more.
3: A shortlist of developers will submit proposals for the site by August 31st. Brian Donahue with the city says officials know what they want in the development.
4: We're looking for multifamily housing as a component. We are looking for ground floor commercial retail space for restaurants and dining, entertainment.
3: He says they also want to see a new hotel and public amenities along the waterfront. Crawford Bay has sat mostly vacant for two decades. Donahue says the goal is to select a developer and get them on board by the end of the calendar year. Toby Cox, WHRO News.
0: The Chesapeake City Council unanimously approved a resolution on July 14th to allow mutual fire and EMS assistance between the city of North Carolina's Pasquotank County. WHRO's Natalia Nelson reports.
5: The municipalities have long had a partnership intended to handle emergencies faster. Pasquotank County is south of Chesapeake and home to Elizabeth City, with a population of about 42,000. Under the renewed agreement, the localities would share radio frequencies and be able to request firefighting or EMS assistance when needed. One public commenter questioned how much the agreement was costing Chesapeake residents. But Chesapeake's fire chief, Simone Galisano, said mutual aid benefited everyone.
6: The idea is to get the most appropriate unit on scene regardless of, you know, what city it's coming from.
5: Neither area would have to reimburse costs to the other, and aid would only be given if the responding locality has the capability at the time. The city has also held mutual aid agreements with Camden and Currituck counties in North Carolina and automatic aid agreements with Norfolk, Virginia Beach, and Suffolk.
3: Natalia Nelson, WHRO News.
0: The Red Cross of Virginia is urging people to donate blood amid a national shortage. American Red Cross officials say blood transfusion demand is highest between Memorial Day and Labor Day, and that the organization's nationwide blood supply fell by 25% in June. Those who are unable to give blood are encouraged to volunteer at local blood drives. It is 6:07.
7: It's Morning Edition from NPR News. I'm Leila Fadel in Washington, D.C.
8: And I'm A. Martinez in Los Angeles, California. President Trump sent Congress a formal notification this week that the U.S. is once again at war with Iran.
7: The administration argues this gives them a new 60-day clock to use military action without congressional approval. But the greater concern for the president and his inner circle may not be approval from Congress, but from voters, particularly as the midterms get closer and closer.
8: NPR White House correspondent Franco Ordonez joins us now. Franco, so a restarting of full-scale fighting, there's got to be some political implications here.
9: I think it kind of depends on what actually happens next. I mean, the president would rather not be dealing with all this. I mean, he's made that clear as he's aggressively pushed for the ceasefire. Now, I will say, A, if these new strikes actually kind of break the regime, if the Strait of Hormuz actually opens and gas prices drop down, then actually maybe the political implications could be kind of good for the president. But if fighting continues, you know, next week and beyond that, and energy prices continue to rise, then obviously that would not be good for the president or for Republicans for that matter. And just one other factor is whether voters actually feel the U.S. won or lost the war or is winning or losing. I mean, it's certainly not going to sit well with Americans if they feel the president started this war and then the U.S. lost. So the success of this latest offensive could also be very important from that political perspective as well.
8: Yeah. And the thing on that is that foreign policy really rarely dominates midterm elections. I mean, could this year be an exception?
9: I mean, yes, in that this is a big foreign policy challenge, but no, or

0: of students.
1: Councilman Carlos Clanton said the timing carries extra weight.
2: To police a precinct and make it easy and accessible, especially in a world right now when voting is on attack. Norfolk can be a city that continues to move forward.
1: The new polling place will be ready in time for the November 3rd general election. Brian Saunders, WHRO News.
3: A closely watched project along Shore Drive in Virginia Beach is moving ahead. WHRO's John Doucette has the details.
4: On Tuesday, City Council approved a rezoning and a permit for a mixed-use development near Pleasure House Point Natural Area. 52 condos and retail space would go on 2.2 acres. Some speakers urged council to deny it, citing concerns about density, traffic, and neighborhood impacts. Others said the developer has met with community groups and adjusted plans. In the past, the area had been eyed for a much larger apartment complex proposal. City Council member Josh Schulman represents the area in support of the rezoning, though he said he understood there's disagreement. Some opponents left when the outcome seemed clear. The vote was 10-1 to approve. John Doucette, WHRO News.
3: James City County cleared the way for 139 homes and 24,000 square feet of retail space near Eastern State Hospital in a narrow vote on Tuesday. WHRO's Nick McNamara reports.
5: County supervisors were split on affordable housing and environmental concerns. The Westwood Park project will set aside 20% of its homes for affordable housing as costs continue to grow in the locality. But the development will further strain the area's sewer system, which is operating near or at capacity and has backed up during storms. It's also expected to impact Powhatan Creek. ABVA Development has agreed to give $225,000 to collaborate with the county and state on restoring it. Even larger development is still on the table for the former Eastern State land the state wants to sell. The Cardinal Ridge development includes more than 1,000 homes. More than 1,800 residents have filed a petition to stop the 365-acre project, which they fear will choke traffic, burden schools, and cut down hundreds of acres of woodlands. Cardinal Ridge goes before the board on September 9th. Nick McNamara, WHRO News.
3: Norfolk is remembering one of its longest-serving public officials. Former City Councilman Paul Riddick has died at the age of 78 after representing Ward 4 for 30 years, from 1992 to 2022. Morning Edition from NPR continues now on 89.5 WHRV, public media serving Eastern Virginia.
6: It's Morning Edition from NPR News. I'm Leila Fadel in Washington, D.C.
7: And Amy Martinez in Los Angeles, California. President Trump's former defense lawyer defended himself on Capitol Hill Wednesday. Todd Blanche, Trump's pick for attorney general, portrayed himself as independent from the president in a contentious confirmation hearing before the Senate Judiciary Committee.
6: In a few minutes, we'll hear from one of the Democrats who questioned Blanche, New Jersey Senator Cory Booker. But first, some context. Blanche needs nearly unanimous support from Republicans on the committee to get confirmed. And it's not yet clear he has that. Lawmakers honed in on Blanche's close ties to the president and whether he would serve Trump or the American people.
7: NPR's Carrie Johnson has been following the hearing. Carrie, I mean, no shortage of controversy at the DOJ over the past year and a half, and Todd Blanche has really been at the center of it. How did that come up in the hearing?
8: So lawmakers got a chance to ask Blanche about a lot of problems. He got questions about prosecutions against the president's political foes, about how DOJ botched the release of files about convicted sex offender Jeffrey Epstein, and about a nearly $2 billion slush fund the administration tried to set up to pay alleged victims of weaponization. That includes people who stormed the Capitol on January 6th.
7: How did Todd Blanche respond?
8: Well, Todd Blanche basically said he's a creature of the Justice Department. He's worked there as an intern, a paralegal, and a prosecutor. But Todd Blanche has really been dogged by questions about his relationship with President Trump. Blanche, of course, worked as Trump's personal lawyer for a couple years. And Democrats say he's still serving Donald Trump instead of the Constitution. Then, under questioning, Blanche seemed to make a slip of the tongue. Here he is being questioned by Republican Senator John Kennedy of Louisiana.
9: Are you and President Trump friends?
10: I'm his lawyer, was his lawyer, and now I'm the Deputy Attorney General.
8: Blanche went on to say he's not a yes man and that his time defending Trump should not define his long career.
7: So, Carrie, Democrats on the panel are trying to make the case against Blanche. How do they try to do that?
8: Some of these senators actually worked inside the Justice Department earlier in their careers, so these issues are personal to them in a way. Sheldon Whitehouse from Rhode Island used to be a U.S. attorney. Whitehouse talked about how DOJ has lost stature with judges and juries over the past year.

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1: 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I'm Christy Walsh. 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Perhaps it's not surprising that some influencers are being paid to promote music without disclosing it. 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
1: 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Tickets at richmondshakespeare.org. 74 degrees. We've got broken clouds overhead. It is a bit hazy out there, and that is because of the air quality and some smoke coming down from Canada. Widespread haze after 8 a.m. We can expect it, along with increasing clouds, a high near 95, and a heat index as high as 100 degrees. Southwest wind 3 to 6 miles per hour. Mostly clear tonight with a low around 77. Then tomorrow, widespread smoke mainly after 10 a.m., then mostly sunny with a high near 91.
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4: Good morning, I'm Leila Faldin. About 20 years ago, the soccer team FC Barcelona raffled off a photo shoot with their players. A young Lionel Messi ended up taking photos with a lucky five-month-old. In one, Messi bathes him in a plastic tub. That baby was Lamine Yamal, who is now a soccer star himself. Messi and Yamal will have a reunion this weekend when Spain and Argentina face off in the World Cup finals. Probably no bathtubs this time. It's Morning Edition.
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0: This is 89.5 WHRV, and this is Thursday, where a very special guy joins us. Good morning, Kata Plus.
6: Good morning, Chuck. How you doing?
0: I am fantastic. So was that opening congenial enough for you?
6: I don't know. I know you got to get back into things. You just came off a vacation, you know?
0: Yeah, you almost need a vacation from the vacation. But on Thursdays, we get together to talk about all of the events that are coming up in our region for the weekend, some of them this weekend, and then continuing through the weekend. Now, Kata Plus comes to us from the Contemporary Arts Network to talk about all of those things and bring you up to speed. The first event that we have, this is going to be phenomenal this week.
6: Yep, this first event is called Beast in the East 9, and it's Friday, July 17th, 10 a.m. through Sunday, July 19th, 5 p.m., and it's at the Hampton Roads Convention Center over in Hampton.
0: And get ready for this one.
6: This is Hampton Roads' largest gaming festival with free play arcade games from classics to Japanese exclusive, more than 25 tournaments, a cosplay contest, a Beyblade tournament. Yep, oh. Beyblade is still going.
0: Yeah.
6: We got panels, we got live music and vendors. Weekend badges are at bitegaming.org. And the badges look excellent, by the way. They got this kind of Doom thing going on to them.
0: You sound excited on this.
6: This is an amazing event. I want to go.
0: You mentioned Beyblades. My son is now 22 years old. I remember playing Beyblades with him in the living room when he was like 4 years old.
6: When that happened, did you have to let him win? Or were you just getting crushed?
0: Honestly, I didn't even know what I was doing.
6: Yeah, also, he could have just told you that he won and he didn't.
0: Yeah,
6: okay, got it.
0: It was about the time together. That's what I told myself. But that is going on all weekend long at the Hampton Roads Convention Center in Hampton, right up there by the Coliseum. Now, for our next event, this one, you guys up at the Contemporary Arts Network have yet another event. It's been one event a week, so what's this one?
6: That's right. This is One Wing to Fly pop-up, and it's going to be Friday, July 17th from 2 p.m. to 7 p.m. over at the Contemporary Arts Network at 701 Mariners Row, Unit 104 in Newport News.
0: Got it.
6: This is a pop-up shop from One Wing to Fly, the art brand of Gift of Time resident artist Rain Span, featuring one-of-one framed artworks, prints, clothing, and hand-patched hats made from upcycled fabrics. If y'all don't know who Rain Span is, Rain Span continuously creates art. I think that's the perfect way to describe who Rain is. Just continuously. Every time you see him, he's creating art, which is a beautiful thing.
0: It is, and there's no off button on the genius switch. You know what I'm saying? People who create, they just create. Rain Span is one of those people. 2 to 7 p.m. at the Contemporary Arts Network location at Oyster Point over on Mariners Row. Now, we get back onto 64, come across the bridge down to Norfolk because Town Point Park has once again transformed. And the big one is back.
6: That is the Norfolk Latino Music and Food Festival, the 25th annual. This is going to be Saturday, July 18th, 2 p.m. to 11 p.m. And it's at Town Point Park in downtown Norfolk. This is a celebration of Hampton Roads Latin community with live salsa and Latin music. We got tacos, we got empanadas, and more Latin cuisine. So they got dance lessons and performances and even more family-friendly events. So definitely check this out. This one is free, and open to the public.
0: I'll tell you, the live bands there are absolutely fire, and the food. Yeah, I mean, come on.
6: Yeah, if you see me there, I'm probably going to be eating and trying to dance while I'm eating.
0: I love an empanada, but I don't love what they do to my waistline. So.
6: Yeah, right.
0: And while we're talking about food, let's just throw it all out the window with the summer diet. And Norfolk is starting Restaurant Week.
6: Yep, this is downtown Norfolk Restaurant Week, and it's going to be Monday, July 20th through Sunday, July 26th, and it's going to be at restaurants throughout downtown Norfolk. 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
0: All right, feels like we just got here, but that's our time. 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
6: Later, guys!
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11: I'm Leila Fadel.
12: And I'm Amy Martinez. For a lot of people, discovering new music means doing it on TikTok. There's an entire ecosystem of curators recommending music on the app, but sometimes those videos are secretly a form of advertising. NPR's Isabella Gomez Sarmiento interviewed several influencers who say they get paid to promote songs. Isabella, who'd you speak with?
13: I talked to 5 content creators, all of whom make videos recommending music or reacting to new songs. Some of the influencers NPR spoke to requested anonymity so they could speak freely about the relationship between creators and music labels. Some of them have over 1 million followers, so it's safe to say a lot of people are consuming this content. They're like VJs for a new generation. They all told me they frequently get paid by record labels or marketing agencies hundreds of dollars per video. And most of the time, these videos are not getting labeled as ads or sponsored posts. They look like totally organic content. I reached out to nearly a dozen labels, including Sony, Universal Music Group, and Warner Music Group. I asked if they engage in influencer marketing, and if so, whether they advise that creators label that those posts as sponsored. None of the labels got back to me.
12: Ooh, sounds squishy. I mean, it sounds like it could be illegal, but maybe not illegal.
13: So that's kind of the tricky part. I mean, payola, which is the practice of labels or artists paying a DJ to play their song or promote it, that's definitely illegal. It was outlawed by the Federal Communications Commission in 1960. However, the FCC doesn't regulate social media. There are rules that influencers are supposed to follow. Those are set by the Federal Trade Commission. In their guidelines, the FTC says that whenever an endorsement is part of a video, the influencer should disclose it in the caption and a superimposed text on the video itself, and they should disclose it in the audio.
12: Okay, do they?
13: Well, all of the influencers I talked to said they usually do not disclose it. And some say they interpret a gray area between a song versus, say, a pair of Bose headphones. Bryson Keith has 1 million followers on TikTok. He told me he often doesn't disclose when the use of a song is being paid for by a label or agency.
11: I don't know. I guess it's a little bit different with music because no one's really buying anything. You're just listening to a free song.
13: To be clear, songs are not free. They're products that labels and artists sell. And even if you're listening on a streaming site like Spotify, people are collecting royalties for those streams. When I asked the FTC if undisclosed song promotions violate their guidelines, they told me they take everything on a case-by-case basis and can't comment on specific situations.
12: All right, so, I mean, it's about finding a song maybe that I might like. So why does this all matter?
13: I really can't overstate just how big of an impact social media sites like TikTok and Instagram have had on the music industry. It's how artists build buzz and get signed. At this year's Grammys, for example, all of the Best New Artist nominees were artists who have had a viral song on TikTok. So while it's great that social media has become a place where people can share what they're listening to and artists can build community, it's misleading if what's being presented as personal taste is actually paid advertising.
12: That's NPR's Isabella Gomez Sarmiento. Thanks a lot.
13: Thank you.
10: Two major events are happening this summer. It's hot as hell outside in much of the U.S., just as millions of workers have been told to go back to the office. Remember that place, The Office? There was even a TV show about it on NBC.
14: What's wrong with my outfit?
15: You might consider pulling it down a touch. Try up a little high.
14: A bunch of prudes.
10: So what do you wear to the office when you might not have been wearing pants at home? Let's ask Johnny C. Taylor, Jr. He is president and CEO of the Society for Human Resource Management. Johnny C. Taylor, good morning. Thanks for joining us.
16: Thank you, Michelle. Good to be here.
10: Okay, I'm going to put you on the spot. What did you wear to work today?
16: A polo. My polo and some sort of khaki pants. Normally, I'm in more formal attire, but it is just too hot.
10: Are there really even dress codes anymore? Is that still a thing?
16: Is it a code in the way that we thought about it 20, 30 years ago? No. Women have hose, guys have suit ties.
10: Wait, hose, explain that. I don't know that everybody knows what hose is.
16: That's too funny. So for those who don't know, there was a time when women were expected to wear things like pantyhose. You could never come wear a dress, for example, and not have some pantyhose on.
10: For the uninitiated, pantyhose is tights, only it's supposedly the same color as your actual skin.
16: Thank you, Michelle. That's okay. Too funny because I'm like, I don't know. I never wore them, so I'm just using. I have two sisters, and it's. But my mother, I could remember her telling them, slips under your dresses. It's just a different world. There were dress codes. Those don't really exist, except in environments where you're forced to wear a uniform.
10: I mean, I understand that dress codes can be very controversial, but I do wonder if some cases it's more nerve-wracking to not be told what people... It's almost like one of those unwritten rules that if you violate it, there's a consequence, but you don't actually know what it is.
16: Clarity is your friend. With this newfound flexibility now, you're right. You're in a world where you're subject to the sense of your employer. If that person feels some sort of way about how you're dressed, oftentimes they won't tell you, but it will impact your career trajectory.
10: So obviously dress codes or guidelines are going to vary depending on your specific job. Mm-hmm. But do you think there's a benefit to a workplace culture where people are dressed up a little bit more?
16: Growing up, my mother said, don't dress for the job you have, but dress for the job you want. If you're trying to position yourself, if you want to stand out, my opinion is that dressing up a little, overdressing can hurt you as well, by the way. If you overdress in a culture where people don't do that, then you stand out potentially negatively, right? It actually hurts you.
10: Interesting. So you think people think you're stuck up or you don't belong there or something like that? That's interesting.
16: That's right.
10: Okay. This is another controversial issue. Are you ready?
16: Uh-oh. Get ready.
10: Okay. Shorts? Yes, maybe, no, or hell no?
16: Hell no. Unless you're a phys ed teacher or a gym instructor, the answer is no under any circumstances. And believe it or not, this is hotly contested.
10: It is hotly contested. A lot of designers are making short suits.
16: Listen, no. 95% of workplaces, that would not cut it.
10: Okay, and another one. Sandals?
16: So sandals generally are okay, particularly when it's hot. However, make sure your feet are in order, right?
10: That's Johnny C. Taylor, Jr. He is the president and CEO of the Society for Human Resource Management. Johnny C. Taylor, thanks so much for talking with us.
16: Thank you.
10: This is Morning Edition from NPR News. I'm Michelle Martin.
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0: 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Checking in with traffic. It's really not bad out there at all. Traffic seems to be moving along swimmingly, with the exception of eastbound at the HRBT that is now showing a 3-mile backup. Westbound's looking good. Area railroad crossings, according to Oculus Rail, are clear of train blockages. So it's looking pretty good as you make your way out the door this morning. Air quality alert, though. It's a bit hazy out there. 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Up next, we have NPR News with news from closer to home just after. It's 8 o'clock.
1: Good morning. A new poll finds almost 80% of Americans expect the war with Iran to drag on. Right now, Iran is fighting with the U.S. over control of the Strait of Hormuz. What trade routes could it target next? It's Morning Edition from NPR News. President Trump's nominee for intelligence chief told senators Joe Biden was certified as president, but did not say he won. I'm Layla Faldin.
2: And Amy Martinez. Why did the confirmation hearing spend so much time on an election from 6 years ago? Also, an ACLU report finds ICE officers using tactics local police put limits on because they can kill people. And how the earthquakes in Venezuela have delayed its return to democracy. It's Thursday, July 16th. On this day in 1969, Apollo 11 blasted off with the first humans to land on the moon on board. News is next.
3: Live from NPR News in Washington, I'm Windsor Johnston. President Trump is set to deliver a primetime address tonight that he says will focus in part on elections. The speech could include information related to the 2020 election, which Trump falsely claimed he won. The speech comes as the president pushes Republicans to pass new federal voting restrictions ahead of the November midterm elections. The U.S. continues to intensify its airstrikes against Iran. NPR's Hadil Al-Shalchi reports American forces struck Iranian targets in multiple locations over the last 24 hours.
4: The U.S. military said it struck an unladen oil tanker attempting to sail toward an Iranian port in the Arabian Gulf. It said the ship ignored warnings and violated the U.S. blockade. There was no immediate comment from Iran. U.S. Central Command also said it has been redirecting compliant commercial vessels through the Strait of Hormuz. The U.S. intensified its attacks on Iranian military targets for a fifth day, and Iran responded by targeting U.S. bases in the Gulf and Jordan. The status of the ceasefire talks is currently unknown, but Iranian diplomats said they have been in contact with mediators. Hadil Al-Shalchi, NPR News, Istanbul.
3: Delegations from 65 countries are gathering at the State Department today for a counterterrorism conference. NPR's Michelle Kellerman reports the Trump administration is using the meeting to press governments to confront left-wing political violence.
5: The State Department says Secretary Rubio will use his speech to describe far-left political terrorism as a, quote, real and transnational threat that is resurging. He calls it, quote, a unique evil rooted in a deep resentment towards civilization. While many in Europe have raised concerns about right-wing political violence, an official in Rubio's department tells reporters that countries have a handle on that and says countries have a blind spot when it comes to violence from the far left. Michelle Kellerman, NPR News, the State Department.
3: Senators are reacting to Acting Attorney General Todd Blanche's testimony after a rocky confirmation hearing on Capitol Hill yesterday. Democratic Senator Cory Booker tells NPR that Blanche is using the department to protect President Trump and pursue his perceived enemies.
6: Using his office to go after Donald Trump's perceived enemies like Jim Comey for putting seashells in the sand and shapes. All of these things are painting a picture of somebody that is not pursuing justice, but is using the justice system as a shield to protect Donald Trump and as a sword to go after his enemies.
3: Blanche needs a simple majority of 51 votes to be confirmed as attorney general in the Senate, assuming all 100 senators are present and voting. This is NPR.
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0: Good morning. It's 8:04. I'm Christy Walsh for WHRO News. Former longtime Norfolk councilman Paul Riddick has died, leaving behind a decades-long legacy of fierce advocacy for the city's marginalized communities. WHRO's Brian Saunders has the story.
8: Riddick represented Norfolk's Ward 4 from 1992 to 2022. He was remembered as a relentless voice for the poor and voiceless. His passing prompted a wave of tributes from Virginia's top leaders, including Norfolk Mayor Kenny Alexander, who credited Riddick with convincing him to run for mayor. Alexander says Riddick always demanded that leaders remember the ethical dimensions of their work.
9: Be concerned for the poor and marginalized. Be concerned for the voiceless. Be concerned for the downtrodden.
8: Virginia Speaker of the House Don Scott called Riddick a giant who kicked down doors for the next generation of black leaders. Current Ward 4 Councilman J.P. Page, who succeeded Riddick, says he was a father figure to those who needed one. Paul Riddick was 78 years old. Brian Saunders, WHRO News.
0: Portsmouth officials say the long-discussed redevelopment of the city's waterfront will soon get underway. First up is Crawford Bay, the site of the old Holiday Inn. WHRO business and growth reporter Toby Cox has these details.
10: A short list of developers will submit proposals for the site by August 31st. Brian Donahue with the city says officials know what they want in the development.
11: We're looking for multifamily housing as a component. We are looking for ground floor commercial retail space.

0: Growth reporter Toby Cox has these details.
1: A short list of developers will submit proposals for the site by August 31st. Brian Donahue with the city says officials know what they want in the development.
2: We're looking for multifamily housing as a component. We are looking for ground floor commercial retail space for restaurants and dining, entertainment.
1: He says they also want to see a new hotel and public amenities along the waterfront. Crawford Bay has sat mostly vacant for two decades. Donahue says the goal is to select a developer and get them on board by the end of the calendar year. Toby Cox, WHRO News.
0: The Chesapeake City Council unanimously approved a resolution on July 14th to allow mutual fire and EMS assistance between the city and North Carolina's Pasquotank County. WHRO's Natalia Nelson reports.
3: The municipalities have long had a partnership intended to handle emergencies faster. Pasquotank County is south of Chesapeake and home to Elizabeth City, with a population of about 42,000. Under the renewed agreement, the localities would share radio frequencies and be able to request firefighting or EMS assistance when needed. One public commenter questioned how much the agreement was costing Chesapeake residents. But Chesapeake's fire chief, Simone Galisano, said mutual aid benefited everyone.
4: The idea is to get the most appropriate unit on scene regardless of, you know, what city it's coming from.
3: Neither area would have to reimburse costs to the other, and aid would only be given if the responding locality has the capability at the time. The city has also held mutual aid agreements with Camden and Currituck counties in North Carolina and automatic aid agreements with Norfolk, Virginia Beach, and Suffolk.
1: Natalia Nelson, WHRO News.
0: The Red Cross of Virginia is urging people to donate blood amid a national shortage. American Red Cross officials say blood transfusion demand is highest between Memorial Day and Labor Day, and that the organization's nationwide blood supply fell by 25% in June. Those who are unable to give blood are encouraged to volunteer at local blood drives.
5: Morning Edition from NPR News. I'm Leila Fadel in Washington, D.C.
6: And I'm A. Martinez in Los Angeles, California. President Trump sent Congress a formal notification this week that the U.S. is once again at war with Iran.
5: The administration argues this gives them a new 60-day clock to use military action without congressional approval. But the greater concern for the president and his inner circle may not be approval from Congress, but from voters, particularly as the midterms get closer and closer.
6: NPR White House correspondent Franco Ordonez joins us now. Franco, so a restarting of full-scale fighting, there's got to be some political implications here.
7: I think it kind of depends on what actually happens next. I mean, the president would rather not be dealing with all this. I mean, he's made that clear as he's aggressively pushed for the ceasefire. Now, I will say, A, if these new strikes actually kind of break the regime, if the Strait of Hormuz actually opens and gas prices drop down, then actually maybe the political implications could be kind of good for the president. But if fighting continues, you know, next week and beyond that, and energy prices continue to rise, then obviously that would not be good for the president or for Republicans for that matter. And just one other factor is whether voters actually feel the U.S. won or lost the war or is winning or losing. I mean, it's certainly not going to sit well with Americans if they feel the president started this war and then the U.S. lost. So the success of this latest offensive could also be very important from that political perspective as well.
6: Yeah. And the thing on that is that a foreign policy really rarely dominates midterm elections. I mean, could this year be an exception?
7: I mean, yes, in that this is a big foreign policy challenge, but no, or really only because it's helping drive such major domestic challenges. I mean, voters are not necessarily going to point to the war for how they voted. I was talking with John McHenry, a veteran pollster with North Star Opinion Research. You know, he says exit polls will not show the war, but they'll more likely show voters citing higher energy prices and the economy, which are driven by the war.
8: Ultimately, the gas prices may be the determining factor in how this plays out politically, because gas prices have a ripple effect on everything. Prices, you know, at every retail shop and at the grocery store will go up because, you know, a gallon of milk doesn't walk to the grocery store. It gets driven there by a truck. So the gas price is sort of the crux of the whole matter.
7: Now, that could change, of course, if this continues to grow and if, for example, Trump commits ground troops to the conflict. Now, he's been reluctant to do that, but he has threatened the possibility.
6: So, Franco, is this what we're doing now? Sporadic strikes and then just continued anxiety about the war all the time?
7: I mean, I'll say that Americans, though, have been expecting that. I mean, there was a new Reuters poll that came out that said 4 out of 5 Americans expect the war to drag on indefinitely. I mean, less than 20.

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1: The Strait of Hormuz is open, then closed, then open. As the U.S. expands strikes on Iran, Vice President Vance says Israel is thwarting peace talks. What happens now? Plus, a new EU plan to help Gaza recover, and Argentina and Spain are set for the World Cup final. The International Friday News Roundup next time on 1A.
2: 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Hear jazz vocalist Cassandra Wilson on tonight's Senate in Session. Named America's Best Singer by Time magazine in 2001, Wilson incorporates numerous genres, blues, folk, and country into her work. She's won 2 Grammys and cites Abby Lincoln and Betty Carter as major influences. Catch great jazz on Senate in Session tonight beginning at 9 here on 89.5. Sunny and hot this afternoon, high temperature near 98, heat index value pushing as high as 104. 12 noon at 89.5. 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
3: Hello, everyone. I'm Barbara Ham Lee. Well, today's Another View is for everyone. Those of us who are 65 years or older, and those who one day may join the senior crowd. What kind of senior are you or aspire to become? Are you a traveler, lifelong learner, engaged with young people, determined to live life to the fullest? Or are you lonely, full of regrets, mad at your physical ailments, scared of dying? Up next on Another View, the challenges and the joys of growing older with grace. Retired nurse and educator and current author Dr. Carolyn Stegman joins us right after this national, regional, and local news from NPR and WHRO News.
4: Live from NPR News, I'm Lakshmi Singh. President Trump is expected to address the nation tonight. About what, that is still not certain, but he suggested that elections and voting would be in the primetime speech, something that's historically been reserved for significant moments for the country. Asked about the possibility Trump will use the primetime address to once again assert the 2020 election he lost to President Joe Biden was rigged, Republican Senate Majority Leader John Thune of South Dakota says he's not looking back.
5: That election was a closed issue back in 2020. The election in 2026 gives us an opportunity to take a run at and to win one of those seats in Georgia. And we're going to do everything we can to do that. And so, as I said before, I'm focused on 2026.
4: Georgia was a pivotal state in Trump's loss in 2020 and remained a point of contention for the Republican leader after he was voted back into office. The ACLU has released a new study that documents widespread use of force among federal immigration officers. NPR's Meg Anderson reports recent fatal shootings in Texas and Maine have brought renewed scrutiny.
6: The ACLU analyzed 1,200 incidents involving ICE officers or law enforcement working with ICE across 8 states in 2025. Nearly a third of the immigration enforcement operations they studied involved the use of force, including hundreds in which officers used rubber bullets, tasers, and chemical irritants. Noreen Shaw is one of the authors of the ACLU report.
7: I think with use of force, you're seeing the threat of using force and actually using it become the default tool for immigration enforcement agents.
6: In a statement, ICE told NPR it will not discuss law enforcement tactics, but that the agency is always evaluating its procedures to keep its officers safe. Meg Anderson, NPR News.
4: Detroit, Minneapolis, Boston, New York, and Washington, D.C. are among major cities in the U.S. under air quality alerts because of heavy smoke from wildfires in Canada. NPR's Ava Berger says doctors are warning people to take the alerts seriously.
8: A combination of extreme heat and dry conditions in Ontario and northern Minnesota led to raging wildfires. Then this week, weather patterns forced the smoke into the Great Lakes region and down the east coast of the U.S. Health experts warn wildfire smoke is dangerous. It's made up of tiny particles that can be inhaled deep into a person's lungs and even enter the bloodstream. Here's how Dr. David Eisenman, a professor of medicine at UCLA, puts it.
9: There are studies that show effects on the heart with increased heart attacks and heart failure. There's strokes associated with it, respiratory illnesses.
8: Eisenman says, depending on air quality reports, reduce outdoor activity, use air filters, and wear an N95 mask. Ava Berger, NPR News.
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2: This is WHRO News with a look at local, state, and regional headlines. A distinguished marine biologist who was a longtime member of the Old Dominion University faculty, Kent Carpenter, was shot and killed in the Philippines Sunday night while on an extended research assignment. Carpenter devoted three decades to ODU. He earned recognition as an eminent scholar and was one of the university's most distinguished researchers. There are more than 7,000 cases of a foodborne illness across the country, according to the CDC. Cyclosporiasis can cause weeks of severe diarrhea. The Virginia Department of Health says there are 37 cases in Virginia, evenly distributed around the state, and they expect to continue to see additional cases throughout the summer months and into the early fall. A federal lawsuit has been filed against the city of Virginia Beach in an effort to block the proposed sale of Virginia Beach National Golf Course. The lawsuit asks a federal judge to stop the city from moving forward with the sale until the current management agreement for the golf course expires on December 31st. The Virginia Department of Wildlife Resources is reviewing what hunters and anglers pay for license as it looks to cover the growing cost of managing the state's wildlife and outdoor programs. Under the proposal, a yearly in-state freshwater fishing license would increase to $27. A yearly out-of-state license would rise to $71. Hunting license for 1 year would also increase by $5. Perry Graham, WHRO News. For full coverage, go to WHRO.org.
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3: Good afternoon, everyone, and welcome to Another View. I'm Barbara Ham Lee. We begin today's Another View with a tribute to former Norfolk City Council member Paul Riddick, who passed away this week. Our Lisa Godley has the story.
12: Paul Riddick served on Norfolk City Council for three decades. Elected leaders from Norfolk, state politics, and national were quick to share their thoughts about Paul Riddick. Virginia House Speaker Don Scott offered his condolences, stating that Hampton Roads lost a giant. He referred to Riddick as part of a generation of leaders who kicked down doors so people like me could walk through them. Councilman J.P. Page, who took over Riddick's Ward 4 seat in 2022, said Paul Riddick stepped in, showed up, inspired, and gave people hope. Paul Riddick graduated from Booker T. Washington High School in 1966, and after high school attended Norfolk State University for several years before getting married and leaving. He would go on to work at his family's funeral business, but serving his community was a calling. He served as president of the local NAACP, leading a legal charge against the school board to end busing, a case the Virginia Supreme Court refused to hear. His community activism included serving on many boards, including the Southside Task Force and the Church Street Huntersville Development Committee. Paul Riddick was also a member of the Southeastern Tidewater Opportunity Project, or STOP, and an alternate for the Hampton Roads Regional Jail Authority. Congressman Bobby Scott describes Riddick's passing as a tremendous loss for the city of Norfolk. He says Paul Riddick brought a deep understanding of his community and an unwavering determination.

0: advocate for the Hampton Roads Regional Jail Authority. Congressman Bobby Scott describes Riddick's passing as a tremendous loss for the city of Norfolk. He says Paul Riddick brought a deep understanding of his community and an unwavering determination to improve the lives of his constituents. Circumstances surrounding his death are not clear at this time, but friends and colleagues say Riddick had been battling health issues for a while. Paul Riddick was 78. Another View would like to express heartfelt sympathy and our deepest condolences to the Riddick family and the former councilman's many colleagues, friends, and constituents.
1: And we, again, extend our sincere condolences to the Riddick family. I had the pleasure of working with Mr. Riddick on many occasions, and he will be missed. We'll be right back.

0: And welcome back. Our guest today lives on the eastern shore of Maryland. For years, she taught the psychology of death, dying, and bereavement, and the psychology of aging at Salisbury University. She's still teaching these subjects for the Association of Lifelong Learning, a continuing education program for older persons. For 7 years, she wrote a column for the Daily Times on diversity and interpersonal relationships, tackling issues of racism, sexism, and ageism. She's written 3 books, Women of Achievement in Maryland History, the novel, A Gold-Mended Life, and her latest book is called The Sages of Oak Place, a novel about the reframing of aging in a community called Oak Place, where elders live fully in an atmosphere that values their often unsung yet extraordinary lives. Please welcome to Another View, Dr. Carolyn Stegman. Hi, Carolyn. How are you?
1: Hi, Barbara. It's very glad to be here. It's an honor to be on your show. Thank
0: Oh,
1: you.
0: thank you so much for joining me. I really appreciate it. So I have to tell you, my mother, one of her favorite sayings was always, "Growing older, never old." Do you agree with that sentiment?
1: I sure do. I believe that it's also a mental process, and that the more that we're active and taking care of our health, the more positive our senior years can be. And that's what a place like Oak Place was developed for. We need Oak Place because it has services. It has so many times we think that giving people, older people, more pills and more procedures is going to make them healthier. And in the last 100 years, we've gone from living to 47 years on an average to almost 80 on an average. But also, there comes a time, Barbara, when pills don't do it anymore. You know, you can give them 10 or 20 pills and it doesn't do it. And a procedure, you can fix their hip, you can fix their heart, you can fix some bones and stuff like that. But there comes a time when you can't do it. That, and what we need to give to older people is services like a ramp to their house if they are using a walker or a cane. Because a lot of times houses become like jails. They can't get in and out of them. And things like ramps are not covered by Medicare and Medicaid. And also Meals on Wheels and day centers where they can come and socialize with each other and stop with the loneliness and the isolation that so often plagues them because their friends have died or their spouses or partners have died. And so we don't do this enough in the United States, and therefore sometimes aging can become a very miserable time where people just curl up and wait for their final curtain call. And we don't want that to happen.
0: Exactly. And you know, I mean, you see that they're either, you know, real go-getters, life is wonderful, they're having a great time, or you might find those that are sad and lonely and don't want to move forward. How much does our life experiences before we become seniors help us approach how we're going to live in our senior years? How important is
1: Yes,
0: that?
1: I think it's important, but it doesn't, it's not the most important thing. We can change that. I mean, I've seen people live alone at home with their old avocado kitchens. I mean, they haven't renovated their home in 50 years. They want to die in their own bed, which is, you know, and sometimes we look at them and say, wait a minute, if you go to a place like Oak Place, it's going to be like a dorm.

0: dormitory where you people can run up and down the halls and say, does anybody want coffee or a piece of, you know, coffee cake or something like that. It's going to bring out, you know, your aliveness, that your potential's there. And so a lot of people will say, okay, I'll try it. I'll just try it. And then you know what they do, Barbara? They come back several weeks or a couple months later and they said, I should have done this years ago. And all of a sudden, they see the world as open instead of, you know, so what? They're in their own bed, but they're all alone in their own bed.
1: Yeah,
0: right. And in a place like Oak Place, it's not that way. We got social workers and physical therapy. We got everything.
1: So let's talk about the book, The Sages of Oak Place. It's a novel. But in the novel, what I found so unique about it, Carolyn, was that how you intertwined issues that seniors face and deal with through the characters. And the characters are really special. So tell us about the book.
0: Okay. Well, when I was teaching psychology of aging and psychology of death and dying, I really believed in storytelling.
1: Mm-hmm.
0: I believe that instead of giving a student a test to say rigor mortis is A, B, C, D, or none of the above, that's sort of rote memorization. I wanted them to really experience aging. So I had them interview old people, not just once, but six times over the course of 6 weeks to really get inside their head, to ask about their lives from the simple things like, what did you do on your first date or what was your first car? To the more complex, like, what are your biggest regrets? What do you feel you accomplished most in your life? And one of the most wonderful evaluations that I ever got from a student was that after he finished that experience, he said, I'm going to go home and get to know my grandparents better.
1: Hmm.
0: And I thought, wow, you know, so again, what I did was I took that storytelling and the theory of aging, and I gave it characters.
1: Yes.
0: And I just love that. So I could cover the issues, but giving it a character. And the characters are spicy and outrageous sometimes.
1: Mm-hmm.
0: Much like maybe my grandmother was, although maybe I don't know all the stories about her. But anyway, it brings alive that these people were once alive and vibrant. And they still are. We need to talk to them and find out what their story is.
1: So let me ask you then, based on your research and the work that you've done and all, some people say that if you are an older person, you should be around other younger people because that's what keeps you young, as opposed to, and then there's a group that say, no, I want to live in a senior community because those are people who understand what I've been through and they understand where my head is right now. Is there one that's necessarily better than the other in terms of what you choose?
0: Yeah, I like both. At Oak Place, you're around, of course, you're surrounded by your colleagues and your peers of your own generation and age.
1: Right.
0: But also, there's a grandparent program, so you can get to know your grandchildren better. There's actually an Upward Bound school there. So in other words, we intermingle intergenerational and bring those into Oak Place. And so I believe that both are very significant, and that keeping in touch with the younger generation is very important, especially if they're your relatives and your grandchildren. They need to know you.
1: 757-440-2665 or 1-800-940-2240 are the numbers to call to join our conversation. How are you approaching growing older? How are you approaching your senior years? Or if you're already there, where are you in your journey? Give us a call because we'd love to hear your story. 757-440-2665 or 1-800-940-2240. So Oak Place, Carolyn, it's a fictional place. It's also a nonprofit. Most of the places where you can go and live now, communities that are oriented towards seniors, especially those on the high end, are definitely not nonprofit. You created a space where it's much more inclusive.
0: Yes, I wanted it that way because, you know, good care for the elderly is not reserved for the rich and famous.
1: Mm-hmm.
0: I'm sorry. And I didn't want Oak Place to be that kind of place. I wanted it to be not only intergenerational, but diverse.
1: Yeah.
0: And inclusive. DEI, so to speak. Yes. It still exists in my book and it still exists within me. And so therefore, because bringing these people together, I thought was very, very important in getting to know each other and so on. And you find that people did intermingle. At one part of the book, an interracial gay couple starts a book club that mm-hmm. deals with racism. And they read books by black and white authors that deal with racism. And then afterwards, they have ethnic dinner that speaks of where they came from and so on like that. So, again, they break bread together and they talk to each other.
1: Yeah.
0: And I love things like that happening at Oak Place. I think it's very important. And as far as the nonprofit, Oak Place is run a lot by volunteers. For instance, there's a lot of animals there. And by mm-hmm. the way, animals are very important in life. When you see somebody who lives alone, especially on the Eastern Shore, they could be down a long driveway and they don't have access to other people, but they have a dog or a cat. And it becomes very important to them. And so Oak Place believes in that. It even has a miniature horse. And the residents help take care of them. They help bring money in to feed them, just like what we're doing on the Eastern Shore here in Maryland. When we have Meals on Wheels and take food out to people, we also have Pets on Wheels. We take food out to their pets.
1: Oh, wow.
0: Because a lot of times we were feeding the elder who was giving half of their lunch or dinner to their dog.
1: Oh, my
0: and
1: goodness.
0: And so we started Pets on Wheels because we realized how important those animals are. We have seen when a pet dies that often the older person doesn't live much longer after that. They have lost, again, a very significant part of their lives.
1: Yeah.
0: So it's really important.
1: You know, and you don't shy away from tough issues in the book also. For example, I'm thinking about the gentleman who decided that once he got his cancer diagnosis, that he was going to take his ending into his own hands.
0: Yes. You know, suicide is very big with older. The most significant population rise in suicide is older adults over 80, particularly white men over 80. And
1: what's going on there?
0: Chronic diseases, terminal illness, loneliness, isolation, late life depression. You know, people that have never been depressed in their life, all of a sudden in their older years can get depressed. Mm-hmm. And sometimes it masks as Alzheimer's, but it's not Alzheimer's. It's called pseudodementia or depression. And the contributing factors are isolation, pain, loneliness. When you look at the chronic diseases that older people can get, dementia, diabetes, cancer, arthritis, heart disease, and so on like that. Some of them, particularly men, just say, I ain't going to go through this.
1: Yeah.
0: And that was that significance of that gentleman. And that's why I brought it in. Because even in a place like Oak Place, he didn't want to go through the last weeks of his life in pain and suffering. And so he decided to end it on himself. I've seen that a lot. And we're trying to, again, get people treated for late life depression, get them on medication, get them into talk therapy or whatever. It used to be that some of those people said, I need to pray more, go to church more. And now we can, through working with ministers and priests and so on, we can say God has answered your prayers by giving you psychologists and social workers and doctors who will help you treat your depression so that you can get past this.
1: Yeah. 757-440-2665 or 1-800-940-2240 are the numbers to call to join our conversation. Maggie joins us from Jessup, Maryland. Hi, Maggie. How are you?
2: I'm fine. How are you? Hi, Carolyn.
0: Hi, Maggie. How are you doing?
2: I'm just doing super. I had to call because a lot of people don't realize just how important this book is. I was talking to some friends who had moved into a retirement community, and then they had to move away because they said, these people are too busy being old. I cannot stay here. They said, they're old, but I can't be that. They said, when the big discussion of the day is where to go, what they're having for dinner, and what time they're going in the building, that they wasn't for them. And Carolyn, I want you to talk about some of the studies that you did with your students and teaming them up with older people and how in so many cases it has developed into real friendships.
1: Yeah, and speaking of real friendships, I was going to say, just before you speak, Carolyn, speaking of real friendships, Maggie and I have been friends for more years than we can count. Thank you for calling in, Maggie. We appreciate you. Carolyn, go ahead.
0: I think that one of the things about nursing homes or assisted living or even senior living is that there's no activities there. So they just go and sometimes stay inside their room. I mean, if you don't get your butt out the front door, it's going to be a very, very lonely existence, so that when you're finally talking to somebody, you're doing an organ recital. Oh, I got this ache and this pain and so on like that, as opposed to, you know, having a piano bar, you know, where you can sip a cappuccino and wine, and where you have animals and a chance to volunteer and book clubs and, you know, all the things that can happen. And that's where the extra effort comes in. But every old person is worth that extra effort, I swear. It can make put a smile on their face and make their life seem like they still have meaning and purpose. Because once you lose that, once you sit down in your lazy boy chair and start watching reruns of Family Feud, you're dead, even if you're still breathing. you got to keep going. And I think it's the obligation of the nursing home, the assisted living, or Oak Place to do that, to provide the services that these people need that would make them want to be motivated to get out of their apartment and go do something else. Yeah. It doesn't work for everybody. I'll be honest with you. But for a lot of people, it does.
1: It does.
0: It really does.
1: Carolyn, tell us about Stella. And where does
0: she
1: come from?
0: She's a lot of characters.
1: She is.
0: You know what she is? Writing your story, the death of an elder is like the burning of a library. And Stella would have gone to her grave had Catherine and other people, the FBI, not shown up to find out and peel the onion pieces back and forth to uncover a life that was so significant. You know, a lot of times we think that the only reason you write your story is because, you got a Nobel Peace Prize or you went to the moon. I don't care about that. The backbone of America is the ordinary people who did extraordinary things. And Stella was one of those. And we would have never known if she hadn't told her story. She would have gone to the grave. And how many people do that? We don't know what they did. I just had a friend who uncovered a diary that had been 30 years in her attic. And it talks about how her father-in-law was an MIA in the Philippines, and he was shot down.
1: Wow.
0: Nobody ever knew that in the family, and he's been dead for, since 1986. Mm. These are the stories we want to tell and why it's so important. And that's what Stella is. She's the untold story of so many of our grandparents, or now our parents. I mean, I'm 80 years old, and there's things I wish I could still ask my mother.
1: Absolutely.
0: But I can't because it's over. Yeah.
1: The book is called The Sages of Oak Place. It's a novel by Carolyn Stegman. And we are talking about growing older with grace here on Another View. I want to take a call from Caitlin. She is with the Senior Services of Southeastern Virginia. And I believe you guys have something special going on, Caitlin.
3: Yes, ma'am. Thank you so much for having me.
1: Sure.
3: Caitlin. Hi, how are you, Carolyn?
0: I'm fine.
3: Thanks so much for sharing all the stories in the book. It's on my list, and I intend to tell everyone who will listen about it.
1: Fantastic.
0: Thank you very much. I appreciate that.
3: Sure. So right now at Senior Services, we have a campaign going on called Help Us Say Yes. You know, the senior population is rising all across America right now, and with that comes the need of food insecurity. We have transportation issues. We have social isolation. So the campaign that we have going on right now is intended to raise money to help us breach that gap that we have.
1: Okay. And so this will help to expand things like Meals on Wheels and things of that nature. Is that correct?
3: Yes, ma'am. Meals on Wheels. We have our transportation. We have a senior companion program, our homeless older adult program. We also have welcome home baskets. So it's really intended to bridge many of those gaps due to the low socioeconomic status and also just the way the world is going right now. You know, the price of fuel, the price of food, the price of rent and those types of things.
1: Mm-hmm. So all the things that Carolyn has been talking about, are those the same types of issues that you're dealing with at SEVA?
3: Yeah, absolutely. You know, we have 11 senior centers across our service area, and I was just thinking, you know, they want to tell their story. They want to connect with people who are like-minded and similar. One of our senior centers a couple weeks ago actually did a show and tell. And as much as they, you know, moaned and complained, it ended up being a really great time. They got to share a part of their story that maybe they hadn't thought about. And some people said it was childish, you know, initially, but I think it really helped them kind of connect with who they used to be and who they still can be.
1: Okay. Any advice, Carolyn, for Caitlin?
0: Yes. I just taught a course on death and dying. It was called Why is Talking About Death Like Staring at the Sun, meaning it's painful. And the first thing I had them do was their obituary. And at first they really balked. And yet it turned out to be not so maudlin as one would think. They started thinking of their legacy and what they wanted to tell their grandchildren and what was important to them. It wasn't a resume like graduated in 1984 and did this and did that. I mean, you know, as so many boring obituaries are, but it was like, you know, I got so much gratification out of delivering Meals on Wheels or out of being the coach of my granddaughter's Little League team or whatever. It made me feel that by the time I was done reading it, or by the time they were done reading it themselves, which they did, I knew so much more about that inner person and who they really were. So yes, you can. There are so many exercises you can get them to do that a lot of them haven't ever thought about before. And while it might scare them a little bit at first, it won't later.
1: Yeah, Caitlin, people contribute if they want to help out?
3: If they want to log on to our website, it's SSSEVA, so think seniors times three, mm-hmm. E as in elephant, V as in Victor, A as in apple, .org, and go to our ways to give page. It's all the way on the right-hand side. And then they'll click the link that says help us say yes. And that money goes to our ever-increasing waiting list for things like meals, transportation, companion support, and things like that. That list is about 100 to 150 and ever-growing every day.
1: Okay.
0: I love that. Yeah.
1: Yes.
0: So
1: thank you.
0: The Area Agency on Aging here in the Eastern Shore has all kinds of opportunities at nonprofits, like they could work at the library or the Red Cross or something like that. Mm-hmm. And also, they can get employment through the Older Americans Act. That'll help give them some supplemental income, which a lot of elderly people need.
1: Thank you, Caitlin, for the call. We appreciate it. And best of luck to you all going forward. If you're just joining us, we're talking about Aging with Grace with Dr. Carolyn Stegman, author of The Sages of Oak Place, 757-440-2665 or 1-800-940-2240. Alexis joins us from Hampton. Hi, Alexis. You're on the air.
4: Hi, how are you?
1: Okay, how are you?
0: Hi, Alexis.
4: Hi. Well, I'm 68, retired too early 4 years ago. And yes, I know you can go, yippee, volunteer here, you know, hook up with 10 friends there and do what? Well, I'm an introvert.
1: No way.
4: No.
1: You're talking on the radio. You're not an introvert.
4: Oh, brother. Don't remind you. Oh, boy. But I'm wondering what I have seen. I do go to a senior exercise class and have, you know, casual social engagements. And that's enough typically for me. But, yes, my husband's been gone 4 years. I am kind of lonely, kind of at peace. It depends on how I want to describe it at the time. But one thing I've noticed that's profound is we do not seem to accept aging. We don't seem to accept that death is coming. I mentioned in the intro call, oh gosh, poor old Mitch McConnell there looking all wizened and in his rehab facility saying, I'm coming back to this job.
0: Yes, right, yeah. Right.
4: There is a quote I like, and then I won't keep you. It's from Lewis Carroll, Alice in Wonderland. She's looking on, you know, what do I do? She asked the king, and he says, begin at the beginning, the king said gravely, and go on until you come to the end, then stop.
1: Wow.
4: It's like we don't have a stop. As a cancer nurse, I noticed we had patients coming in on literally the last day of their lives. Little skeletons in wheelchairs demanding another dose of chemo for one more dime in the meter.
1: Wow.
4: Rather than going home and spending it with their family.
1: With their family. Well,
4: I like hold on, so what do you think about the acceptance thing?
1: Yeah, I'm going to let Carolyn answer that. And Alexis, we want you hopefully to stay positive and get those friends and keep reaching out. Okay.
0: Yes, and there's also a lot of research jobs that you can do helping boards of aging to look at some things. There's some things that you can do in your introversion that would be very helpful to a lot of organizations. Alexis, I believe we live in a very age-phobic society, and we do not treat it well. Old is ugly, it is bad, it's wrinkles, unattractive, even repugnant. You know, sometimes we're afraid to touch old people because, you know, they might be wearing last night's dinner, especially if they're of the very old, or dribbling a little bit of urine, so we don't touch them. And a lot of times, old people die of a disease, what I like to call skin hunger. The lack of being touched. And even though the death certificate says heart disease, no, it's loneliness and isolation. And we, this is all born out of fear of death. You know, because let's face it, I'm 80 years old. I know death's in my neighborhood. I don't know when I'm going to die or even what I'm going to die of. But I do know that I've lived most of my life. Mm-hmm. And I am trying to finish all my business and do stuff like that. But when I sometimes watch TV and I see all the potions and the Botox and a wrinkle is a kiss of death, like you're somehow less of a person because you have that. I look at that and I say, this is age phobia. You know, even with sex, you know, if you see two old people holding hands, we'll often say, isn't that cute? You know, that's so demeaning. I mean, if they're in fourth grade, it's cute. But old people holding hands can surely show compassion and love and touching without being relegated to asexuality, that they don't are incapable of having sex. We don't see them as doing that anymore. And that's really a shame because there is no expiration date on when you should stop having sex. Even solo sex, which I talk about in my book, because a lot of people are single. And, and we write this off, you know, sex is supposed to be 25-something, people sweating it up, you know, an athletic event, and they don't look at old people. That is very much derogatory. I know I probably answered too much of that question.
1: No. No, but you know, you bring up such good points because that is also a part of how growing older is perceived. Because we are afraid to think about death, and younger people look at older people sometimes and go, no way, I'm not even trying to think about getting there because I'm living my life right now, you know.
0: But
1: if we're blessed enough, you're going to grow older. So what do you say, Carolyn, then to people who are trying to grapple with the fact that they may not be here much longer? Because death is inevitable, and it's something that I think we spend so much time in secrecy about as opposed to, or being afraid of, as opposed to embracing it as yet the next step in our lives.
0: Right. I think we have to talk about it because we haven't talked about it, you know, and a lot of times I know people have gone home and they filled out their advance directives or something like that, or their will or whatever, and they want to show it to their children and their children don't want to talk about it or they'll say next year I'll do it. You know, I mean, if you're 85, you can't say next year because you don't know what you're going to do where you're going to be at 86, not necessarily. So one needs to talk about it and desensitize to the fact that we are scared to talk about it.
1: Yeah.
0: And it doesn't have to be from a religious standpoint because there are many, many people who believe they have some place to go, but there are also many people who believe that it's over.
1: Yeah.
0: And, you know, so I don't go into that. That's their own journey in terms of their religious beliefs or whatever. I just go into the fact that they need to make their journey. They need to forgive somebody for something or thank them. You know, it's so simple. When you're getting old, to look at somebody and say, I want to thank you for what you did back 30 years ago. You really helped change my life. Why don't we say things like that to people when they're alive? Why wait to the funeral when you can say it to their face?
1: Exactly.
0: And this is what people say, what do I say to them? You know, if you go in to see a cancer patient, don't go in and say, oh, you look wonderful today. Isn't the weather lovely? I mean, we do everything we can to avoid talking about the fact that they have cancer and their life is very limited and they, you know, they could go down in the next few weeks. Instead of just saying, you know, just thank you. I want to thank you for this and that and get talking or even forgiveness. Sometimes people need to do that. Old issues that are years and years old, finally people are seeking forgiveness or asking to forgive them. And finally expressing your love to somebody. I just think it's, I mean, I can almost get tears in my eyes now just thinking of talking to somebody you care about and being able to tell them you love them before they die.
1: Yeah, absolutely.
0: That's so important. Yes. And yes, you're going to cry. People are afraid they're going to lose it. They're going to lose their emotions. They're going to start sobbing, and they're really scared, especially men. You know, we've been taught, don't cry, be a John Wayne, be all this kind of stuff. And that's just utter nonsense that they can't express
1: their
0: emotions.
1: Express who they are.
0: But yeah. They're scared to do it. Yeah.
1: Now, you do have some seniors, Carolyn, who say, you know what? I'm 70 years old now. I'm going to speak my mind. I'm going to say what's on my mind. growing older a permission slip to express yourself maybe sometimes not so nicely.
0: Yeah, I don't know. I have mixed feelings about that. I don't think you need to go down and say I've always hated you and you know I think you've been an asshole all your life. I don't know. I don't know what good it does, you know, and why you haven't said it or why you didn't, you know, resolve that years and years ago.
1: Yeah.
0: So, you know, a lot of times if people have been jerks in their most of their life, they're going to be jerks as old people, too.
1: So how you live your younger life will impact.
0: I think so. If you've been a nice, kind, loving person most of your life, I think you're going to go down that way.
1: Yeah.
0: I know for Alzheimer's patients, they talk about those that have worked with their hands and been nice and so on will tend to handle Alzheimer's better than others. I don't know how much the statistics bear out on that. But when I'm preparing to get Alzheimer's, which I am because my father died of Alzheimer's and so did my grandmother, I'm thinking, you know, it's a pretty nice person. I want to be nice when I can't look at myself in the mirror and know who I'm looking at.
1: Yeah.
0: It'd be nice if I had to have a caregiver for that. Caregiving is hard. And, you know, we do a lot of caregiving, a lot, and mostly women.
1: Mm-hmm.
0: And it is a hard, stressful, financially stressful job, especially taking care of an Alzheimer's patient who can walk out the front door in a heartbeat and you don't know where they are.
1: Do you live alone?
0: I do not. I have a husband.
1: Oh, okay.
0: And I have two granddaughters that are close by and lots of friends.
1: Okay.
0: Yeah.
1: All right. Good. So good. I didn't want you to be by yourself, especially knowing your history there, that if Alzheimer's is a concern. Have you had any testing done or is there any?
0: It's interesting, Barbara. I have not. I'm not sure I want to find out. I'm just going to take it day by day.
1: I understand that.
0: I also know that if I reach 85, that, you know, my chances are upwards to 50% of getting Alzheimer's disease. So it's not only the fact that I have a history, but it's also age is a big risk factor in Alzheimer's. Let's put it that way. So the older you are, the more chance you have of getting it. And it's a disease I don't want to get. But, you know, I have no choice.
1: So do you think that because baby boomers were, because there were so many of us, that the sum of societal things are changing in terms of aging now? For example, last night, my husband and I watched a delightful movie that was called The Thursday Murder Club, and all of the characters were seniors. You know, where once upon a time that would, you know, I can't remember when that would have happened. We do see a lot of the commercials now that while it's for mainly because of some pill that they want you to take, but it is seniors actually being active and so forth. Are we the generation that changed to say we're not the rocking chair ones, we're the ones who are going to be the jet setters?
0: Yeah. This chair rocks, baby, and we're going to show it. And that's what's happened with sexuality and, you know, all kinds of things like that. People now know what late life depression is, especially if they're close to a senior center and continuing education.
1: Yeah.
0: They can talk about sexuality and ageism and also loss. You know, death does not get easier with practice. And the first death that I ever witnessed when I was 16, the one I witnessed last week was just as hard, if not harder, because you don't know where you're lined up. So, yes, I think in terms of, let's just look at sex. I mean, here at 80-year-olds, what did we learn about sex from our parents? Well, like almost nothing.
1: Nothing, yeah.
0: You know, they can hardly talk about it, like, you know, birds and bees and stick figures.
1: Yeah.
0: And so, you know, now we can talk about it. We can talk about female orgasm for an 80-year-old, which happens. And we can talk about ED and what men can do about it. Or, you know, atrophic vaginitis, which is painful intercourse. And that's why most people give those things up. And the baby boomers have helped that to say, okay, we want to continue having sex. So let's, you know, what do we need here besides lubricant and other things like that and Viagra? And yes, I think the baby boomers have helped that. We still have a long way to go, though, because baby boomers themselves are pretty ignorant in a lot of ways.
1: Yeah.
0: And they still are.
1: And they still are. So culturally, African-Americans are usually less likely to place their loved ones in an assisted living environment. We tend to take care of our elderly at home. Is this changing as you in your research and the things that you're finding out now? Would more people, if they could afford an Oak Place, be moving to that type of living situation?
0: Yeah, I think that older Blacks are twice as likely as whites to receive care from family members.
1: Mm-hmm.
0: And one of the reasons is that there's a big tradition of the culture of taking care of your loved ones, where Black families realize that their mothers or fathers worked very hard in order to help to raise us. And so that's culture and driven by family obligation and respect for elders. I think that that's wonderful in the Black community that we see that. And they are role models for the white community, by the way, to look at that. But it gets a little more complex in terms of you look at the amount of money and more. There are more Blacks in poverty, distrust of institutions, substandard care of Blacks that we've seen in the past, and all of those things need to be looked at. So, yes, Barbara, much less likely for a Black person to go into assisted living because it's not covered by Medicare or Medicaid, and it costs like $5,000 a month. And if you're living on a limited income, or with you have the Black community has many more people in poverty than the white community, they're not going to go into assisted living, and we're not going to see them go to nursing homes until later, till they're very old and can get on Medicaid or other things like that. And yet, we see that the Black population has a life expectancy that's lower than white.
1: Yeah.
0: Black men, their average length of life is 71. Black women, 78. White women, 81 years, and Black white men are 76. So we need to look at that. That is a shame. We're looking at dementia much higher in the Black community, and so are other chronic diseases like hypertension, diabetes, and so on. I think a lot of that is rooted in the disproportionality of prejudice and bigotry that they've had to face in their society, and those type of emotional issues that have plagued the Black community.
1: Yeah.
0: And it is something we need to change, because it's not a Black problem. It's everybody's problem. Old is old, and we need to treat everybody with dignity and respect, and we haven't done that.
1: You work with the Office of Aging. I know that's not the right name. I think it's called MAL, on the Eastern Shore. What are some of the challenges that you all see, and how are you dealing with those?
0: Well, it was the same thing that Caitlin brought up. Social isolation, transportation, like we run a senior center. And getting people there, a lot of older people don't drive anymore. So we need buses to get them there, and buses to get the Alzheimer's patients to a daycare center also. And so money is a big factor. We're constantly doing fundraisers. We're constantly looking at the Older Americans Act, which the funding hasn't changed so much. In other words, the funding this year is the same as last year, but inflation has increased. And it, under this administration, we've lost a lot of staff on very critical programs. And so I worry about the future for older people. There's going to be more older people with more demands, and we're barely going to cover those demands, let alone come up with a place like Oak Place that shines, that is utopian of what we can create. But it is worth it. It is worth shooting for the stars so we can get something like that. Because the alternative is horrible. It's the suffering of old people.
1: Yeah. What are some of the stereotypes that you wish would go away in regard to people who are 65 and older?
0: That they are old-fashioned, that they can't stay current in various things, that their life is boring, that their lives have been boring, that they're not beautiful anymore, that they're not sexual anymore, that they're not compassionate anymore. Those are the type of things that I certainly don't want to be said about me. I mean, they're just not healthy, and it's not true.
1: Yeah.
0: It's totally not true.
1: Yeah,
0: it's all based. You know, when I think about old age, I think about, it's not how long that I expect to live, Barbara, or how long you're going to live.
1: Mm-hmm.
0: It's how long we're going to be healthy.
1: Mm.
0: Because, you know, I could spend the last 5 years in bed, you know, drooling and not know who's visiting me. That's not life. I don't want that kind of life. Like I say with my father, he died at 85 of Alzheimer's disease, and he stopped breathing at 89.
1: Mm.
0: And he spent those last 4 years, obviously, not knowing. I want to know how long I'm going to be healthy, and it helps to know how we're going to die. And this is another reason why talking about death is so important, because only 10% of us, or 1 in 10, are going to go down quickly. When people are asked, well, how do you want to die? Well, plane crash, car crash, you know.
1: Yeah.
0: Well, you get up and have a wonderful breakfast, and by dinner you're dead. But only 10% of us are going to go down that way. The rest of us are going to go down slow with chronic disease, dementias, cancer, heart disease, you know, where we live to 80 and then we have a few sort of not so good years, and then we have one or two really bad years. And that's when people disengage from society. That's when they finally say, I'm ready to go.
1: Yeah.
0: I don't want to go out anymore or whatever. And we need to stop that. We need to make those last years better than we have been. We give up too soon.
1: We don't have enough services.
0: Yet. Yeah. We don't have enough services to make them feel better.
1: Got you. Let's talk to Jim from Norfolk. Hi, Jim. You're on the air.
5: Thank you. I am a retired pastor. I've been in ordained ministry 53 years, and I wanted to put a plug in for that intergenerational, where older and younger get together, because that's a natural place where that generation is important. In our last parish before retiring, we had 80 people over 80 and 80 people under 10, and that bell curve was a real important thing.
1: Wow.
5: But my wife had an idea that was so useful. She sent older teens and young adults out to the over 80s to do a tape recording of some of their memories and their favorite Bible verse, their favorite hymn, and to talk a little bit about their life and how they came to be a part of a faith community. That resulted not only in a book that she published, but it just gave that intergenerational kick. And the people who received the interviewers commented all the time about how upbuilding and encouraging that was to facilitate an intergenerational dialogue. It was wonderful.
1: Thanks.
5: And when we retired and left that parish, the next pastor had a file with 80 people's
1: stories,
5: synopsis of their life.
1: That's fantastic. Jim, I hate to cut you off. We are almost out of time, though, and I'm going to give Carolyn a chance to respond to you. Thanks so much for the call. Carolyn?
0: Yes, Jim, your wife had a stellar idea. Splendid. I mean, bringing the intergenerational together as soon as they start talking, I mean, you know, it's just wonderful, because a lot of times these older people will talk about when they were that age, teenagers or before, and here's what we did, and here's how we did it. And it brings so much understanding. And the other thing is when you ask them about their favorite song, which a lot of times, by the way, the number one song is Amazing Grace. And the other one is I Walk in the Garden with Thee. Music. I have seen people with Alzheimer's that are practically catatonic, and you start singing to them like Cab Calloway or something when they were growing up, when they were 15, what was the basic songs they were listening to, and they perk right up. And we've done actual studies that show they need less medication for calming them down if you sing to them and sing to them the music that they remember from their childhood.
1: Yeah. So we've got about 2 minutes left. I want to give you a chance to say what you want to people who are either entering their senior years or already there, and encourage them in terms of staying active, staying positive.
0: Yes. Get your butt out the front door. You've got to do that. It's so important, and especially as you have loss. And also, loss, you need to talk about the loss and what it means to you. I mean, some people will tell you to get over your losses. You don't get over death. You never get over death. You get over the flu. But we live in such a get over it type of society. And what people need to do is to be able to go through their period of grief, which can be anger and all kinds of stuff like that, but going through the grief, that you end up with the person is not with you physically, but somehow in a new way, they're still with you. And so you have to be able to not push this down inside of yourself, but you need to be able to get out and say, okay, I am grieving, or I am scared of death, or I need to have help in this way or whatever. So a lot of times you need to ask for the help that you need. And I think that that's very important, to take the responsibility. It's your aging, and by gump, you can do the best you can with it. It can be a wonderful part of your life, even though it's limited.
1: Absolutely.
0: It can be a wonderful part of your life. And so go for it.
1: So, Carolyn, my birthday was 2 weeks ago. I turned 69. So I've been giving a lot of thought in terms of living life to the fullest. And I so appreciate your book. Where can people find The Sages of Oak Place?
0: On Amazon or Barnes & Noble. Those are the two big places that you can find it.
1: Okay.
0: Yes. And give me feedback if you read it. Go ahead and write in and give me feedback on Amazon. Or you can go to carolynstegman.org. carolynstegman.com, which is my website.
1: Okay. And I will tell you also that there was a request from the production staff that you have it recorded as an audiobook so that they can listen.
0: Oh, wow. That'd be wonderful.
1: Get it on Spotify or on Audible or wherever, because the book is wonderful. It is called The Sages of Oak Place, a novel by Dr. Carolyn Stegman. Carolyn, thank you so much for being
0: Barbara,
1: our guest today. Yes. It has been truly a pleasure to talk with you, and I wish you the very best.
0: Thank you very much.
1: Okay, you
0: Barbara,
1: take care.
0: It's a pleasure for me. Thank you.
1: Thank you. Bye. And audience, before we go today, I do want to remind you of two things. We are going live in the month of August, and we want to see you live and in person with us. The Rosenwald School, we're going to Cape Charles on the Eastern Shore. Everybody over on the Eastern Shore, we're coming August the 6th. That show will be live from the Rosenwald School there. And then on August 27th, we will be back at one of our favorite spots, Fort Monroe, and you will be able, if you come and be a part of the audience, to get a sneak peek in advance of the new African Landing Memorial statue that is being installed, I believe, as we speak. So go to whro.org/events, register for both if you can, but pick one that you like and come and join us as we take this show out to the community so that you can watch us do the show live and also gain lots of historical perspective, which are some of the things that our audience really, really enjoy. 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Lisa Godley is our show producer. Jordan Christie is our audio engineer. And Dr. Barry Graham answered our phones. I'm Barbara Ham Lee. Have a fantastic weekend, everyone. And let's get together again next Thursday at noon for Another View.

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3: From WHYY and PRX, this is Sports in America. As an absolutely epic World Cup comes to a close, today we're talking to two of the figures most responsible for the growth of soccer in this country. First, we'll hear from former U.S. soccer president Alan Rothenberg, the architect of the 1994 World Cup and a key figure in bringing the tournament back to the United States, about what 2026 could mean for the sport in America. Then, Landon Donovan, who in 2010 scored one of the most famous goals in American soccer history. 16 years later, with the World Cup back on his home soil, we sit down with Donovan to discuss his new memoir, his complicated relationship with his father, his struggles with depression, and the goal that made him a national icon. From a childhood marked by financial hardship to becoming the face of American soccer, Donovan reflects on family, forgiveness, and what's next for the game. That's all coming up on Sports in America.
4: Live from NPR News, I'm Lakshmi Singh. The White House says it now has another 60-day clock to use military action against Iran without congressional approval. But NPR's Franco Ordonez explains the greater concern for the president and his inner circle may not be approval from Congress, but from voters as the midterm elections approach.
5: Foreign policy rarely dominates midterm elections. This year may be the exception. John McHenry, a Republican pollster with North Star Opinion Research, says exit polls, for example, are less likely to cite the war in Iran as a reason for people's vote, and more likely to cite energy prices and the economy, which are driven by the war.
6: Because gas prices have a ripple effect on everything. Prices, you know, at every retail shop and at the grocery store will go up because, you know, a gallon of milk doesn't walk to the grocery store. It gets driven there by a truck.
5: That could change if the war expands and, for example, President Trump commits troops to the conflict, which he's been reluctant to do. Franco Ordonez, NPR News.
4: President Trump has suggested he may address election security in a speech to the nation tonight at 9 Eastern. The Republican leader continues to assert claims of voter fraud in his 2020 election loss, despite findings to the contrary from the courts and state elections officials. The administration issued subpoenas to reporters who wrote about security concerns involving the new Air Force One in a video posted to social media. Joe Kahn, the executive editor of the New York Times, responds to what he calls a naked attempt to intimidate the newspaper.
7: Last week, the FBI and some senior administration officials asked the New York Times to disclose the sources who provided us with the information about the problems on the new Qatari-donated 747-8 jet that President Trump was using as Air Force One. They also tried to keep the New York Times from publishing this information.
4: Kahn in a video posted to Instagram. Major flooding is continuing across a large swath of Texas after a weather system inundated the state for the last few days. Governor Greg Abbott says at least one person has died. Texas Public Radio's Jerry Clayton has the latest.
8: More heavy rain has fallen again, prompting evacuations and high water rescues in places like sections of the Guadalupe River, which has now seen higher water than last year's tragic flood. Officials have closed stretches of major highways. Emergency management officials have advised many residents in hard-hit areas to shelter in place unless they're in immediate danger. Forecasters say some areas could see an additional 10 to 15 inches of rain. I'm Jerry Clayton in San Antonio.
4: At last check on Wall Street, the Dow was up 126 points at 52,784. From Washington, this is NPR News. unhealthy to hazardous air quality from Canada's wildfire smoke stands to affect tens of millions of people in the United States from the upper Midwest through the Northeast. Data from the air monitoring tech company IQ Air showed Detroit, Minneapolis, Chicago, and New York are among the world's major cities with the worst air quality. Public health officials warn medical emergency risks are higher for elders, children, and individuals managing respiratory or cardiovascular diseases. A new report looks at how localities across the U.S. can respond to cuts in federal spending on health programs made by the Trump administration. More from NPR's Ping Wong.
9: The report encourages public health leaders to partner with mayors and other elected officials and provides tips on how to make their case. It also urges them to form regional alliances for better pricing on pharmaceuticals and other needed health supplies. It's a roadmap for strengthening local public health created by a national bipartisan commission. Dr. Regina Benjamin is a commission member and former Surgeon General for President Obama.
10: We don't have the federal resources that we used to have at the levels that we used to have. And so we need to be prepared in our local health departments and local communities.
9: That will require more local investment. The report comes from the de Beaumont Foundation, which funds initiatives in public health, and was released at an annual conference of county and city health officials. Ping Huang, NPR News.
4: Labor Department shows weekly unemployment claims fell last week to their lowest level in 10 weeks, to 208,000. 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
13: Alan, I feel like if people have been enjoying soccer here in the United States recently, they should really be sending you a thank you note.
14: Thank you. I've been getting many. Thank you.
13: You have been. What's your favorite one so far?
14: Oh, my God. I can't even pick out one. But people stop me and give me thank you for what you've done.
13: That's wonderful. Well, for our listeners who don't realize what you have done, I'm speaking to Alan Rothenberg. He's author of a new book out this year, The Big Bounce, The Surge That Shaped the Future of U.S. Soccer. But more importantly, even more importantly, he played just an incredibly instrumental role in getting the World Cup to the United States in 1994, which led to the growth of soccer, led to Major League Soccer in the United States. And I think, Alan, probably fair to say, helped us get to the World Cup being in the United States this year.
14: Absolutely. First of all, our success in 94 from a commercial standpoint was so over the top that FIFA just, fell in love with us. As Don Garber recently said, we are the ATM for international soccer now. Anyway, FIFA couldn't wait to come back here because obviously we are such a huge, important nation. But more importantly, from a commercial standpoint, we're so rich. We have so much sponsorship. We have these amazing facilities, the stadiums and the like that, I think if FIFA could bring us back every 4 years, they probably would make this the permanent home. But obviously, they do have to move it around the world.
13: Are we okay with that? That one of the big reasons that FIFA is incentivized to, host the World Cup and be involved with the United States is purely financial?
14: Look, the impact of 1994 was, as you mentioned, David, can't be ignored. It really set the stage for everything that's happened ever since. And this World Cup is going to take us to yet another level. When you see the viewing audiences, our attendance record has already been broken. Of course, that was easy because there are twice as many games. But
13: right.
14: But TV ratings

0: take us to yet another level. When you see the viewing audiences, our attendance record has already been broken. Of course, that was easy because there are twice as many games. But
1: Right.
0: TV ratings, I just saw that the Belgium US rating was higher than the seventh game of the World Series and the seventh game of the NBA Finals.
1: Wow. In the United States.
0: Yes. And so you've got all those viewers seeing that. All the street scenes and the stadiums, all the excitement is just continuing to accelerate the interest and the growth in the sport. So I'm looking for bigger and better things as a result of this World Cup. I mean, obviously, before 94, we were at ground level zero. And so it was easy to say, wow, we went from there to ground level 75 or whatever level we may be at now. And so this is going to be more incremental, but equally important and equally dramatic.
1: It's interesting because I think the disappointment from that US-Belgium match and the US going out, earlier than some were hoping for, especially after the amazing, performance in the group stage. It sounds like you don't think that crushing defeat stopped the momentum in the long run in terms of the sport growing. Fair to say?
0: It didn't stop it for sure. I mean, it was a disappointment because if we'd have kept going, those TV ratings that I mentioned would be continuing to grow. But let's be realistic. We got overly enthusiastic about our early results in the group stage. It was never realistic to think that, we would move that much further along. When we started the tournament, I think most everybody would say, if we make it through the round of 32, it's going to be successful. And after that, of course, we have no idea who we're going to play or what's going to happen. So we got our hopes a little bit unrealistically high. And I want to make sure that our disappointment isn't also unrealistically low. The fact of the matter is, it was very positive. We showed that we have a lot of talented players who, when the conditions are right for them, can play really outstanding soccer. And the growth is just going to continue to be dynamic, and I think, as they say, just let's all be realistic. We couldn't become a serious contender overnight. It's going to still take more time. I'm not saying how many years it's going to be, but inevitably, you're younger than me, you're going to see the U.S. as a serious World Cup contender. I may not be there, but you will be.
1: I hope. I hope. I hope we're both there.
0: Me too.
1: I guess like it goes beyond just obviously the performance of, the U.S. men's national team. Of course, we have the U.S. women's national team, which is super exciting and has seen, more success than the men. But it's also a culture thing, right?
0: Yes.
1: Like I have become a fan of LAFC in MLS over the last 4 or 5 years. Like I would say I was never a soccer fan 7 or 8 years ago, and now I am. And I guess I wonder, like when you talk about incremental growth in the sport in the United States in the coming years, what are you looking for?
0: Well, let's talk about the development of the men's national team, because I think that's the missing link in so many ways. Major League Soccer has been very, very successful, and its success, I think, is going to leap forward. As you mentioned, the women, and by the way, they owe a lot to the 94 World Cup, because we wouldn't have had the 99 Women's World Cup the way we did it, but for 94. Because FIFA originally said we could host 99, but it had to be in small stadiums in the Northeast. And after the success of 94, and after the women's success in the Olympics in 96, we were finally able to convince FIFA to let us play the 99 Women's World Cup in the big stadiums throughout the country. And that was really the breakthrough, not just for women's soccer, but for women's sports of all kinds. So everything sort of still traces back to where we were. So, as I say, the women, partially because of Title IX and partially because a lot of the then soccer nations in the early 90s, still because of their culture, did not accept women's sport. The women started off right off the bat in 91, winning the first Women's World Cup. The men obviously have close to a century to catch up. And also, the problem is around the

0: world, virtually everywhere, the only sport is soccer. So if you're a young athlete, that's the only thing you're paying attention to. Obviously, in the United States, if you're a young athlete, it's super talented. You got baseball, basketball, football. If you know how to skate, hockey, as well as soccer. And so the more attention that's paid to soccer, the more likelihood it is that some of these super talented youngsters are going to gravitate to soccer instead of some of the other sports. And also, we have to be pretty aggressive in the use of the U.S. Soccer new training center outside of Atlanta. It's state of the art. It's as good as any national training center in the world. And I think if we can emulate what France did to build their program, we're going to have a lot of success, because basically it brings together all these disparate teams and players into one location, even right up to the top pros. When it's the off season, that's sort of their second home. And so greater development, greater team spirit and team cohesiveness, and development of a unique American style. So the challenge, as I said, is bring the men's team up from where it is now, which is good, but not yet great, to greatness.
1: Did you get to go to any matches during this World Cup?
0: I went to the opening,
1: Nice.
0: and I was all poised to go today, but made other plans.
1: Alan, you mentioned like half jokingly FIFA seeing the United States like as an ATM. I think about Rahm Emanuel, for example, in Chicago when he was mayor, saying, "I don't want the World Cup in Chicago because I don't want our taxpayers to be the dumb money at the table." FIFA is always in the headlines, seen as a corrupt organization. Like, people who have sort of a bad taste in their mouths, what do you say to them to give them permission to still love this sport?
0: Well, to love the sport and ignore FIFA. I mean, there's a lot of noise before a World Cup, as there is before an Olympics. And it's really the participants are selected 6 months or more before the event. And so you have this huge gap. And now, in most cases, what the media is focused on is infrastructure issues, because everybody's scrambling to build new stadiums or to finish new stadiums or airports or hotels and the like. In this case, since our infrastructure in North America is so good and was so good, that couldn't be a topic. And FIFA, I think, what they did was right or wrong, in my opinion, from a PR standpoint, it was mishandled. And if I were running the show, at the same time as they disclosed the ticket pricing, and they had a problem because in the United States, we're accustomed to dynamic pricing. Around the world, they're not. And so I don't think domestically people were as excited and upset about the initial announcement of pricing, because the way dynamic pricing works, at the end of the day, it's going to be whatever the market is. It could go up or down depending on the demand.
1: Right.
0: But around the world, it was a shock. They were requiring everybody to have a fan festival and to have official watch parties. If it was me, I would have highlighted that at the very same time as I announced the ticket pricing and be candid about the fact that, first of all, regardless of price, there's only so many tickets available in the stadium. So there's going to be people shut out, even people who could afford to buy tickets. And obviously, for some fans, some of those ticket prices were pretty expensive. I would have emphasized the fact that we're having fan festivals and watch parties throughout every city. They're available at little or no cost, depending on what the deal was, and really make it feel like they understood the everyman's reaction to it. The reality is, again, it's been proven correct in the sense that they've sold out the stadiums, basically. And so, whatever you want to say about the ticket pricing, somehow people were able to scramble and get pricing. And again, another example of dynamic ticket pricing is the game today. There are now tickets available. They weren't there if it was the US. But again, that price of the tickets has dramatically dropped since A, the US was out, and since they started with the beginning of Spain and Belgium. And so that initial shock price is now at a fraction of that. But again, that dynamic ticket pricing, which is going to become commonplace around the world. I don't think it'll be next World Cup. It won't be such a shock.
1: Let me ask you just a kind of broad question about soccer. I mean, in the United States, as you said, we have more choices as sports consumers. You know, it's the middle of baseball season. Things are about to, we're going to get in the playoff race. We've got football season right around the corner. I mean, I always think about August as, you know, training camp time and getting ready for the NFL. Like, for people who have spent these last few weeks getting soccer curious and being like, huh, like, I thought this sport was really boring. But now I'm kind of getting into it. Like, what's the best argument for why soccer is special?
0: Well, first of all, when you talk about the accusation that it's boring, this World Cup proves
1: anything but. Yeah.
0: Again, that's old school. I think when we were starting in the 90s, again, the media were old timers, and they didn't get the special nature of a 0-0, a 1-0 game. So they thought because of the score, it's boring. Obviously, now we have a generation of people who have grown up with the sport, and they understand that in some ways the low scoring is what makes it even more special, because for 90 minutes in a great match, you got your heart in your mouth. One great play or one screw up
1: change everything.
0: Is life or death.
1: Yeah.
0: And so you're riveted.
1: Alan Rothenberg, he is the author of The Big Bounce, The Surge That Shaped the Future of U.S. Soccer. Thank you so much for talking to us.
0: It's been my pleasure, and it's been my pleasure watching this World Cup, and I'm excited about the final.
1: Yeah, really, really appreciate it. Enjoy the rest of this cup. It's been incredible, and thank you as a fan for all you've done to get us to this moment.
0: Well, you're more than welcome, and I thank you for being so involved.
1: Coming up, Landon Donovan.
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7: 2 minutes left now. The Algerians have a chance to press here. You can see their supporters just on the far side of the field there, gathering their enthusiasm as the United States have to stand and watch at home.
1: It is June 23rd, 2010, and inside a stadium in South Africa, the deafening vuvuzelas are droning like a giant buzzsaw to signal the U.S. men's national team's inevitable elimination from the World Cup. It's the final match of the group stage, U.S. versus Algeria. Win, and they're through to the knockout rounds. Draw or lose, and they go home. At the 92-minute mark in extra time, they're still tied 0-0. They're literally seconds away from the crushing end to a four-year dream, relegated to a punchline at a cocktail party.
8: I'm not saying it's a miracle, but miraculous things can happen, and moments change people's lives forever.
1: What happens next unfolds in the blink of an eye. The American forwards are in an all-out sprint. Jozy Altidore nudges a square pass into the penalty area. Clint Dempsey blasts a shot right off the diving Algerian keeper, but the ball ricochets to Landon Donovan, who doesn't hesitate and fires a no-doubter into the back of the net to win the game for the United States.
7: Best chance inside of hand for an awful long time, and now they're stretched from the back. The U.S. have numbers. Altidore scores it. Dempsey's missed it. Donovan has it. From hope, there is glory, and the United States are going through. It's Landon Donovan who has given the U.S. the most dramatic of winning goals.
8: For me, it was a redemption, for sure. If you had just turned on the game for the first time, you would never know that. But for me, there was a lot that went into that, to making that moment happen.
1: It is one of the defining moments for American soccer, a goal that didn't just win a match, it changed how millions thought about the sport and about what was possible for the U.S. men's national team. But for Landon Donovan, that goal is just one moment in a life that has rarely followed a straight line. He was a prodigy from Southern California, identified as one of the country's brightest soccer talents before he was old enough to drive. He left home as a teenager to play for a German club, only to discover that extraordinary talent couldn't protect him from loneliness or homesickness. Back in the U.S., he became the face of American soccer, becoming Major League Soccer's biggest star, winning MLS Cups, and retiring as the U.S. men's national team's all-time leader in goals and assists. But his public career was only part of the story, as Landon lays out in his powerful new memoir.
8: I was very angry as a young kid. I got in trouble at school a lot. I had a lot of anger, and I didn't know until later in life that the impetus was this lack of relationship with my dad.
1: For years, he wrestled with depression, burnout, and the expectations that came with carrying a sport on his shoulders. His decision to step away from the game at the height of his career challenged long-held ideas about toughness and mental health in professional sports. And beneath so much of it was something deeply personal, a complicated relationship with the father who wasn't part of his childhood, and a decades-long journey towards understanding. Today on Sports in America, our conversation with Landon Donovan, which we had a few months before this year's World Cup kicked off. We start on that noisy night in June 2010, when Landon's electric goal permanently changed the trajectory of the sport in this country.
9: Maybe the most iconic moment that we all remember you for, among so many, was that goal against Algeria in the World Cup in 2010. I mean, can you take us to that moment, sort of set it up, remind us what the stakes were for you guys, and then relive it?
8: So I think it's important, because we're talking about in the context of my life. It's important for people to understand what happened prior. And so in 2006, I had a really bad World Cup in Germany. And between 2006 and 2010, after the really bad World Cup in Germany, I was very depressed for a couple weeks, because it was the first time I had been criticized and I'd played really, really poorly. And so I had this moment through therapy and through self-awareness of telling myself I was never going to play that way again. I was hesitant. I was unable to play the way I wanted to play for a variety of reasons. And I told myself, I'm never going to do that again. I don't want to do that again. I had also in that time frame gone through a divorce that was very painful for me. I went through a period where I shed my ego for the first time, which is a very, very painful thing to do when you have the ego that I had. And so I'd gone through a lot of stuff to get to this moment. So this moment, if people are sports fans, we tied our first game, tied our second game, had to win our third game against Algeria to advance in the World Cup. And I scored a goal in the 92nd minute, so a couple minutes into added time, to get us through. And it became a very iconic moment in U.S. men's national team history. And it was a moment that changed my life forever. It's part of the reason why I'm sitting here. But it's important to have the context of what had happened previously and the buildup to all that. So for me, it was a redemption, for sure. If you had just turned on the game for the first time, you would never know that. But for me, there was a lot that went into that, to making that moment happen. And it's the beauty of sports. It's why I love sports. You never know what's going to happen. I'm not saying it's a miracle, but miraculous things can happen, and moments change people's lives forever and impact people. I'm a sports fan, so watching Kirk Gibson hit a home run for the Dodgers in the World Series on one leg, there are countless moments where you're just so proud to be a sports fan and you love it. And I'm glad that I was able to help provide that too for others.
9: How did that one singular moment change your entire life?
8: So you have to remember with soccer, right? Obviously you're an NFL fan with that terrible talent.
9: I'm a soccer fan too. There's an LAFC scarf behind me. I hope that's not for a former Galaxy star. I hope that's okay.
8: perfect. Okay. Nobody's perfect. Yeah, sports are really special in that they impact the people on the field, of course, but they impact people for years and years and years after that. And the reason I say that, and the reason to answer your question is, this was pre-social media, so this was 2010. We were on the literally almost as far away as you could get from America and South Africa. And so we didn't realize in the moment what it meant back home. And I'm not saying it was the biggest sports moment ever, but for most people who were sports fans in our country, it was the middle of the baseball season, but there was really nothing else going on, right? It's the middle of the summer and people are like, okay, let's watch soccer. For Americans, every 4 years, we have the opportunity to grow the sport exponentially. And one moment like that is the equivalent of like 10 years of Major League Soccer slow growth, or a few national team games here or there that people might tune into. The World Cup gives you the opportunity to grow the sport exponentially. And what I didn't realize in the moment, because really I was doing my job, I was on the field trying to score a goal to get us through, is how many people that impacted. David, almost every time I do an appearance or an event or I'm out in public, someone will come up to me and say, that goal either made me a soccer fan, that goal was the greatest sporting moment of my life, and or I was with this person, my grandpa before he died, my mom and I hugged for the first time in 3 years. Some story like that gives me goosebumps. Some story like that comes up every time I'm out doing something. And so you realize not only did it impact my life forever, but it impacted other lives forever. And I think that's why people resonate with sports, because there's this deep connection that you don't get in anything else in life.
9: It's incredible that one moment can do that. Like we interviewed Larry Fitzgerald and he was on the show recently. And, you know, of course, as a Pittsburgh Steelers fan, that Super Bowl that the Arizona Cardinals lost to the Steelers, he really still struggles today. Like I feel like I'm one of the greatest wide receivers in the history of the sport. Like I love all the success that the sport got me, but like one moment, one toe tap by a Steelers wide receiver by like a cent, like a millimeter, made him never a champion.
8: It's incredible, isn't it?
9: I guess it, I mean, sports cuts both ways. Like it, you know, had you not scored that goal, like what might that have meant?
8: Well, that's the margins, right? So like a toe tap, and on that play, if people haven't seen it, you can YouTube it and watch it. There's a lot that happens in front of the goal, and the ball just slowly rolls out to me. And, you know, whatever reason, I happen to be following the play, but that ball could have gone anywhere. Anything could have happened. And this would be a different conversation today. And that's what sports does. And that's why people love it, because it's unpredictable too.
1: It is wild how the random bounce of a ball can capture and sustain a generation's attention. Before this year's World Cup, we wondered if Landon thought it might happen again.
9: As you reflect on how, as you were saying, one moment like that can do more for a sport or for soccer in the United States than like years of effort to market and increase access to young kids and all that stuff. How does that affect your thinking around, you know, 2026 right now? Like are we in a place where one moment in 2026 could alter the trajectory of men's soccer, the men's national team and the sport in our country? Or is that going too far?
8: No, it's not going at all. It's not going too far. So there are two things I think that can exponentially accelerate the growth this summer. And I'll start with in 2002, I played in my first World Cup in South Korea, and we got out of our group. We played Mexico in the round of 16, beat Mexico, and then played Germany in the quarterfinals. So we had a pretty deep run into the tournament. That is the furthest a men's team has ever gone to this day. And that at that time pushed the sport forward in ways that I'm not sure are quantifiable still. Like, I don't know how you quantify that. There's data that says this many people are in the stands and this is what MLS franchises are worth, et cetera, but that helped push the sport forward in a real way. So a deep run into the tournament. And the other experience I have is the Algeria moment, which that moment captured people and captivated people in a way that if we had won that game 4-0 and scored four goals in the first half, it wouldn't have been the same. It was the emotion of it and the roller coaster. They hit the crossbar. We hit the post. We had a good goal called back that Clint Dempsey scored for offside that was not offside. There was this emotional roller coaster that everyone went through. Even that play at the end, it's like it gets crossed. Oh, it's a goal. Oh, no, they saved it. Oh, the ball popped out. Now there's a goal. And so there's this up and down roller coaster that really captivated people. And so when I think about this summer, if the U.S. goes on a deep run into the tournament, the data says every step of the way you go further, once you get out of your group, the ratings, the amount of people watching and paying attention, the impressions on social media get exponentially bigger every time. And so a deep run into the tournament will do that, and or an iconic moment or two or three or four, a goal at the death, an unbelievable save by a goalkeeper, something dramatic that happens that captivates people that will be all over social media, all over the TV. Those are things that can change things dramatically. And again, I don't know how to exactly quantify it, but my guess is there are people, there are kids who were 10, 12, 15 at the time of the Algeria goal who wanted to start playing soccer, or maybe 5 years old because of that. There are parents, adults who said, that was the first, people tell me this, that was the first soccer game I ever watched. And that's what got me into soccer. They will now have kids who will love soccer, and their kids will love soccer. And that's how you grow a sport. So if one or two of those things, one or both of those things happen this summer, it's hard to describe how big that would be, because mine were in 2002 in Asia, 2010 in Africa. Imagine now 2026 with all the growth that's already happened on our home soil and what that would mean.
9: Long before the World Cups and the MLS titles, Landon Donovan was a kid growing up in Southern California, raised mostly by his mother after his parents divorced, while his father, a Canadian immigrant and lifelong hockey player, lived largely outside his day-to-day life. In his memoir, Landon writes that understanding those relationship dynamics took decades and became one of the most important challenges of his life. I want to back up and kind of just think about the story you tell of yourself. I mean, you are one of the greatest soccer players to ever play the sport in our country. I guess as you worked on this project, is there anything that surprised even you as you relived all of these memories and chapters?
8: What I've learned about people who are very successful at something, most of the time, almost all the time, they don't look back and think about the past and reminisce and enjoy and appreciate. They're just moving forward because it's on to the next and on to the next and on to. And I'm very much built that way, very, very much. So it was not challenging, but it was unique for me to look back, think back, not physically write, but talk through and have the author Ryan Berman write through all this stuff and then read it, because I've never taken time to stop and think about all these things and put these things on paper. So it's been an interesting journey. And when you write a book, at some point you kind of get sick of it because you're editing and you're reading it over and over, and then you do the audio book. And so you're talking about it. So you get to a point where it becomes a little bit numb.
9: Yeah.
8: But in the original, in the first early drafts, when you're reading it, there's a lot that surprised me. I mean, what I've come to is that this story, my story, is very unique in so many ways, but also extremely common. And so what I mean by that is I grew up in a 900 square foot home with my single mom, me, my twin sister, and my older half brother. My mom was a special ed teacher who made $35,000 to $45,000 a year. And we could barely survive. I mean, I'm being a little dramatic, but like it was hard to have food sometimes, right? And whatever that quote food was, hot dogs and Spam and macaroni and cheese and fish sticks and all these things, was all we could afford. The fact that I was able to, with tons of help, come out of that and become a professional soccer player is incredibly unique. I mean, for anybody to make it as a pro is incredibly unique, but considering the lack of resources, it's unbelievably unique. But the other side of that coin is the story of someone growing up without a father, with a single parent, who only in retrospect grew up depressed, is unfortunately a very common story too. And there are so many people in this country who deal with all that and didn't eventually get to end up the way I did. And so it's, I think because of that, it's a powerful story, but it's also a story that a lot of people will resonate with.
9: Well, I do think your relationship with your father, I mean, is so intertwined with your entire journey through soccer and through life. So I wonder if we can kind of go back to the very early days. I mean, your dad was a sports fan from Canada, loved hockey. I mean, what are your earliest memories?
8: My earliest memories are watching my dad play hockey in LA. So he grew up in Nova Scotia, Canada, which is end of the year, end of the continent, far, far east Canada. And that all they do is play hockey. It's cold year round and they play hockey. So he grew up playing hockey and baseball, ironically. And he moved to the States just after his teenage years and moved to LA, and that's where he met my mom. So my earliest memories would be going to hockey rinks and watching him play. And at this time I was 7, 8 years old and I was really into soccer, but I would watch him and it was fascinating to watch him because he'd often be the oldest guy on the ice, but the way he saw things and he viewed the game and played was exactly how I wanted to play and in the way I liked watching other soccer players play, where he just had this, he had this ability to see everything on the ice. And that's really hard. I play hockey now a little bit and it's really hard to do that when you play hockey. So those are my earliest memories with him. Sadly, they were few and far between because he had custody every other weekend, and most of those every other weekends, he just wouldn't show up. So my poor mom too was now stranded. She finally got away from her kids for a weekend, so she thought, and then my dad would just never show up to pick us up. So it was this weird relationship because when we did see him, it was amazing. He was loving and caring and affectionate and a great dad, but then sometimes he just wouldn't show up.
9: And how did you and your twin sister deal with him not showing up and the both the disappointment and also the, I don't know, the hopefulness of hoping he, I guess, hoping he shows up next time.
8: Yeah, in a lot of ways, it would have been better if he just never was just gone.
9: Yeah.
8: Right? Because you just know, okay, he's gone. But then you would see him, and it was great. And you're thinking to yourself, well, why doesn't he want to see me more? It doesn't make sense. We did not deal with it well. My sister better than me, but I was very angry as a young kid. I got in trouble at school a lot. I was in preschool. I remember my mom tells me I bit a kid on the nose. I had a lot of anger. And I didn't know until later in life that the impetus was this lack of relationship with my dad. So it was really hard. And what happened ultimately over time was when you don't have a father in your life or a mother or both, you just, there's a lot of things you don't learn. And for me, the biggest thing was I never learned how to be a man. I never learned how to take responsibility for things, how to face confrontation, how to fix things around the house. Like all these little things, I just never learned. My mom didn't do those things. You know, some women and moms can do those things well. My mom didn't. And so there are a bunch of things that I just didn't learn because I didn't have my dad around.
9: What's the kind of low point that you remember from childhood when it came to, you know, your relationship and trying to have one with your dad?
8: I think your mind and your memory do an interesting thing of not letting you remember some of that.
9: Yeah.
8: But I do have vivid memories. We used to meet at this McDonald's in Ontario, California. And I have vivid memories of sitting in the car waiting. And so we would meet at, let's say, 3 o'clock on a Friday afternoon to go with our dad for the weekend. And 3:30 would hit and 4 o'clock and then 5 o'clock. And eventually my mom, and you know, you didn't have cell phones at the time, so there was no communication. And my mom would eventually make up some excuse. you know, maybe he was late for work, or maybe something happened, or maybe he's sick or whatever, and we would end up driving home, and there's just this really sad disappointment. But the real breaking point came when I was 20. I believe I was 20, I was playing for the San Jose Earthquakes, and we played a game in Kansas City, and a bunch of my dad's family who lived in Tennessee and Kentucky came to the game. And after the game, I was exhausted, and walking up the tunnel, my dad and all the family were there, and a bunch of fans were there waiting to get things signed and autographed. And I got on the bus without signing anything, and my dad sent me a really sort of scathing email saying, how could you not come say hi to us, leave all those fans? And the end of his email was, how could you do this to me? And I was like, now I was kind of like a man and willing to confront it. And I wrote him back and said, how could I do that to you? How could you do all the things you did to me? And that was sort of the low breaking point, where from there we didn't speak for 5 years.
1: Coming up, we will have more from our conversation with Landon Donovan.
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9: What was your therapist's advice when it came to your relationship with your dad, which was now, you know, not existing after that terrible night in Kansas City?
8: So she was brilliant. She didn't care. You know, I would sometimes what she would call story tell. So I'd tell her these stories, whatever, and she'd just say, stop. I don't care about the story. Like, the story matters and it helps me understand, but why are you still so upset? Yeah. I'd say, well, it's obvious, Juliet, like all these things you didn't. She'd say, well, but deep down, why? Like, you know who your dad is now, because it was still bothering me as an adult. She said, you know this is who he is. Why would it bother you still? I said, well, there's the obvious reasons and the past pain. And she said, okay, here's your options. Your options are, you just accept him as he is, you forgive the past, and you try to have a relationship, or you just stop worrying about it because you know who he is and you just move on with your life. But there's no reason in still holding on to all that if you're not going to have a relationship with it. It's just pointless. It's just a waste of energy. I was like, fair enough. That is a waste of energy. So I said, look, I do want to have a relationship with him. She said, the only way you do that then is you have to forgive him. And it's not about what he does or what he says or what he commits to, how he acts, if he changes. It has nothing to do with that. It is on you to decide if you are going to forgive him. If you forgive him, you forgive him. It's over and you move on. So we did a lot of work, and ultimately I came to a place where I was able to finally have compassion for him, because I was now an adult. I was married. I understood. I didn't have kids, but I could understand why he felt overwhelmed and felt the way he did with kids. I didn't agree with his decisions, but I was able to understand him and build compassion for that and forgive him. And that changed everything.
9: It sounds like he went through some hard times as a kid himself. I mean, feeling some sense of abandonment from his own parents. And so there's something about trauma kind of repeating itself in generations.
8: As you get older, you start to realize that all adults, all people who make mistakes, a lot of times, yes, they have to be an adult, right? And still be present as an adult and make adult decisions. But a lot of things that shape us are from trauma that happened in our past, in our childhood. And my dad had an awful, awful childhood. His mom died when he was in his early teens. His dad had to move around for work. So at one point, his dad took his four siblings somewhere else in Canada to go to work and left my dad with his uncle and his grandma. So you can imagine the feeling of abandonment when your father takes the other four kids, but not you, and leaves you, right? My dad also grew up, I won't get deep into this, but my dad was much darker skin-wise than his four siblings. And we know now that there's reasons for that. And he was teased very much. Canada at that time was very racist, very racist. So he had all sorts of people teasing him all the time about his skin color. And so when you put all that together, and he had no education, no dad, no one that guided him and helped him become a man, you can understand why he made poor decisions vis-a-vis my sister and me. And it doesn't excuse it, but it helps you understand it. And once you have that understanding and that compassion, you can have a different relationship.
1: When we spoke, Landon was still mourning his father, and he was grappling with the regrets that can linger even after a relationship has healed.
9: How long ago did he pass, Landon?
8: He passed December 15th.
9: Oh, really recent. Can I ask what happened? Was it sudden or?
8: So part of the reason why I felt guilty was when he was in Nashville, he had throat cancer. And what happened over time was he beat it. One of my deep regrets in life is I never went to see him, never sent him a message when he had cancer. And I knew he had it, and I was just so angry that I never reached out. He beat it and got through it, but all the chemo, all the therapy created scar tissue in his throat. So over the years, just very, very slowly, the scar tissue kept building and building and building. And it got to the point in the last 5 years or so where he had to get a feeding tube because he couldn't eat, he couldn't swallow, and then eventually he couldn't speak anymore. So he would try to speak, but like the words just wouldn't come out. And because of that, over time, he also couldn't breathe. So it just got worse and worse. He got sick. And once he got sick and they had to put in a breathing tube, he was fine. He was mentally coherent. But every time they tried to take the tube out, he couldn't breathe. And so eventually we just got to the point where his body was so weak and he was going to have no quality of life anymore. And it was time.
9: Did you have a chance to talk to him about the book and what was in there and how you were kind of processing your relationship with him in the book?
8: Yeah, so I sent him one of the first drafts, and I knew he was not going to like it because it's not very flattering in the beginning of the book. At the end, I think it's a beautiful story of reconciliation.
9: Yeah, it really is.
8: But for my dad, and it goes to who he is as a person, he would say to me, he would always say this to me, anytime I said something, you know, I talk a lot about mental health in my life publicly. And he would say, why are you airing your dirty laundry out there? Why do you need to talk about that? And we just disagreed on that. He wanted to always keep things very private. So he wrote me back and he said, look, there's one part of this book that is just inaccurate. And and you can do what you want, but this is not accurate. I said, okay, fine. I'll change it. That's totally fine. And he said, I don't understand why you want to air your dirty laundry, but you know, it's up to you. And it's not going to change the way I feel about you. It's up to you if you want to do that. And it was actually really impressive because I was not expecting that from him. I was expecting him. I mean, he wasn't happy about it because it's just who he is, but for him to take a step back and say, look, if you want to do this and you think it's important, then I support you, which was great.
9: Yeah. How much did that mean to you?
8: A lot, because it also showed his maturity, right? And I don't know this, but I just feel this around people who get older, kind of get to a point where you go, who cares?
9: Yeah.
8: You know, when you're on your deathbed, is this the thing that you're going to care about? No, I saw him. I was there in the room with him on his deathbed, right? And so he wasn't thinking about the book at that time. It meant nothing to him. And so I think he was just like, that's fine, whatever.
1: Landon's gentle openness and vulnerability is one reason he has become one of the most prominent voices in sports on mental health. We asked him what he would say to the next generation of athletes who are facing some of the same struggles.
9: As a star in this sport who has been very open about confronting mental health struggles and depression. Like, what advice do you have for some of these players in their early 20s who might be quietly suffering some of the things that you went through?
8: For me, the ultimate cure is self-awareness. Once you know you are doing something for a certain reason, you can start to correct that pattern. Once you're feeling something and you understand why you're feeling it, you can sit with it and be at peace with it. When I feel depressed, right, and I'm sitting in this sort of cloud of depression, I am now aware that I'm sitting in it. A lot of people are like, oh, I feel sluggish today. I just want to lay on the bed. I don't want to talk to anybody. They're not aware of what it is. Once you're aware of it, you can go, okay, I see you. You know, you almost pull yourself out and you look down on yourself as if you're another person. You go, okay, I get it. You're feeling depressed. Let's sit with this. Let's understand it. Here are the tools you have to get through this. And then eventually you get through it and it passes. But the self-awareness is the key. And the only way you get that, I think, is by talking to someone.
9: Landon spent much of his life reflecting on the parent who wasn't there. His memoir also serves as a reminder to appreciate the one who was.
1: I want to finish with your mom because, you know, you talked about coming full circle, like growing up, you know, pretty poor in California. Dad wasn't around, but you loving soccer. And I just can't imagine what she had to do to make sure that you were in the right places at the right times to be playing this sport and getting to where you are today.
8: Yeah, I want people to try to visualize waking up in the morning. By the way, she was severely depressed most of her life too. Mm. So imagine that fog, if you've ever dealt with that or know someone who's dealt with that, sitting over you constantly. Getting our kids ready to school. We walked to school. She didn't have time to take us. So from 6 years old, we were walking 3/4 of a mile to school. Going to work as a special ed teacher, which if you've ever been around people with special needs, it is exhausting. Exhausting. She did that. She would drive home, get us at home, and many, many, many days take me somewhere to go to practice. And drive 30 minutes, I practice 30 minutes away, sit there and wait with me, drive me home, get home at 8:39, have to like cobble together some sort of dinner, go to bed and rinse and repeat. And then on the weekends, drive me all over the place. And I see how exhausting it is for me now. And I don't have a full-time job or my wife, who is a stay-at-home mom. How exhausting it is for us just to try to coordinate the logistics, much less driving. And it's almost a miracle that my mom was able to do it.
1: Landon, what a pleasure. Best of luck with the book, and I'll be watching you cover the World Cup this summer. It's going to be quite an adventure.
8: I really appreciate this, and I'm not saying this, just you're really good at this because it's important to listen and then have conversations. And oftentimes when we get interviewed, people, you know, sort of have their list of questions and they go through one by one. But it's, I think people will resonate with this because we've gone through similar things, and it's great to have real conversations that I think people can connect to. So,
1: well, I really appreciate you saying that. And hopefully we get to do this again sometime soon.
9: Next time on Sports in America, we're going to talk to podcaster, host, and one-of-a-kind media personality, Pablo Torre.
0: Do you think the greatest football coach of all time is deserving of a serious examination that will also make you uncomfortable when you see his man boobs?
9: We'll see the world through his unique lens. We'll learn how he uses the absurd to speak truth to power and hear why he thinks sports are more vital than ever to break through the noise in our divided country.
0: It's exactly what I think I am going for here. And really, it's to melt the cheese on your broccoli. I'm still going to do the substance.
9: That's next time on Sports in America.
1: This is Sports in America. I'm your host, David Green. Our executive producers are Joan Isabella and Tom Gressler. Our senior producer is Michael Olcott. Our producer is Michaela Winberg. And our associate producer is Bibiana Correa. Our engineer is Mike Villers. Our theme music is composed by Emma Munger. Our talent booker is Britt Kahn. 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
2: 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Just ahead on Here and Now, Mike Duggan served three terms as mayor of Detroit from 2014 to January 2026. He led the city through its bankruptcy and the economic recovery, helping to bring in private donors and philanthropy to aid in the city's turnaround. An interview with Mike Duggan coming up. It's Here and Now on 89.5. Look for a heat index value as high as 100 today. Sunny remainder of the afternoon. High temperatures should peak around 95. Clear skies tonight with low dropping back upper 70s. Look for mostly sunny skies tomorrow. High temperature into the lower 90s. Currently overcast in Norfolk, 94 degrees. 2 o'clock at 89.5 WHRV. 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It's Here and Now.
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23: I'm Peter O'Dowd. It's Here and Now. Coming up, the war in the Middle East flares up, but President Trump says Iran's release of a U.S. citizen accused of espionage is a gesture of goodwill.
22: Also, former Detroit Mayor Mike Duggan on the city's bankruptcy and ongoing recovery.
24: The decade before bankruptcy, 200,000 people moved out of the city and they left behind 45,000 abandoned houses.
23: And your personal data is for sale on the internet. The government is buying it up to keep an eye on you.
25: Apps that you're using are collecting your location data and selling it to these data brokers, and then ICE is buying a ton of that every day.
23: These stories and how to get Americans to drink less booze, coming up Here and Now.
22: After this news.
26: Live from NPR News, I'm Lakshmi Singh. The military will begin screening service members over the age of 30 for low testosterone. Defense Secretary Pete Hegseth announced the initiative this week on social media. NPR's Will Stone has the latest.
27: Hegseth says service members will be screened and have the option to pursue testosterone replacement therapy if their levels are low. But guidelines from major medical groups do not recommend routine screening for testosterone unless a man has symptoms. Dr. Jamin Brambada, urologist at Orlando Health, says research shows testosterone can help mental health, focus, bone health, and muscle mass.
28: There's lots of benefits. Whether I can extrapolate that into like people out there in the front lines, I really can't.
27: Brombaut says what's key is that you're restoring testosterone to a normal range, not boosting it to unnatural levels. Will Stone, NPR News.
26: President Trump is set to deliver a speech to the nation tonight, though it's uncertain what he plans to talk about. Trump suggested election security would be part of the message ahead of midterms. He may also talk about the U.S. war with Iran. The White House had announced a new 60-day clock to use military action against Iran without congressional approval. Polls show low approval ratings on Trump's handling of the war and resulting energy crisis, as well as the economy. The annual inflation rate remains above the Fed's 2% target, though it cooled more than expected in June. Spending at stores and restaurants in June grew only 0.2% compared to May. That's new data from the Commerce Department that shows growth in retail sales slowed as prices dipped a little. Here's NPR's Alina Selyukh.
3: June was marked by tentative ceasefire and the war with Iran, so energy prices fell last month, and that delivered one of the best inflation reports in a while. Prices actually fell from May to June. And so the new data on retail sales suggests that cooler prices brought cooler spending. Sales at gas stations actually declined compared to May. So did spending at grocery stores and pharmacies. Now, comparing June to June of last year, spending is up 6.7%. A lot of it is inflation, with people spending more just because things cost more. But shoppers did seem to splurge a bit on Prime Day sales, World Cup gear, and perhaps early school supplies, with big jumps at bookstores, sporting goods stores, and electronics stores. Alina Selyukh, NPR News.
26: Well, the FIFA World Cup final is set, Spain versus Argentina. White House Press Secretary Karoline Leavitt says President Trump will be there.
4: On Friday, the president will travel to New York City to attend a FIFA reception at Trump Tower, followed by his attendance on Sunday at the FIFA World Cup between Spain and Argentina.
26: MetLife Stadium in East Rutherford, New Jersey, will host the biggest match of the international soccer tournament. From Washington, this is NPR News. Texas Governor Greg Abbott says at least one person has died from the latest storm system that has caused catastrophic flooding in the state. Rescuers saved dozens of drivers stranded in their vehicles or homes by dangerously high waters. The region is still recovering from deadly floods last summer that killed 24 children and counselors at Camp Mystic. A report from the National Academies of Science, Engineering, and Medicine reviews the ways scientists can now pinpoint the influence of human-caused climate change on specific weather events such as hurricanes or heat waves. NPR's Alejandro Barunda with details.
5: The report's findings could be important for several major climate cases making their way through the legal system. The report assesses climate attribution science. In the past decade or so, the rapidly advancing field has gotten much better at figuring out just how much worse or how much more likely bad weather events like hurricanes are because of burning fossil fuels. Some legal cases hinge on that knowledge. A case from Oregon, for example, is seeking damages for dozens of deaths in a 2021 heat wave that scientists found was intensified by climate change. The case alleges that fossil fuel companies knew their products could worsen the risks. Alejandra Burunda, NPR News.
26: Two bookstores, one of which was founded by journalists, are among the latest targets of Hong Kong's crackdown on independent booksellers, according to local media. This week, they report police hauled away boxes of books and arrested five people on suspicion of selling what authorities in the territory call seditious publications. It's NPR News.
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0: Apaches.
1: Apaches.
0: Well, acorns are very special because they're they can be eaten all over North America, on the West Coast and on the East Coast and across the United States. They have to be leached, of course, which is a process to pull out the real tannic bitterness from the acorns. What makes our acorn special is that they don't necessarily have to be leached. They suppose they could be, but they've always been harvested by our people along the Mogollon Rim in Arizona for thousands of years. And they can be eaten right out of the shell. They're ground up into powders and to like a yellow acorn flour. And it's added to a lot of different things, from like sprinkled on roasted meats or especially cooked in stews. It's really, really good like that.
1: What about acorn soup?
0: We refer to it as acorn stew. So it's usually a lot of bones, whether it's beef or elk or deer, chunks of meat, and it's simmered for a long time till it's really soft. And then the acorn flour is sprinkled in towards the end, and sometimes squash is added, and a lot of times there'll be like flour dumplings or corn dumplings added in. It's real, real simple, real homey, but really distinct Apache flavors.
1: You often make that with racket bread. What is that?
0: It's a traditional Apache bread. It's called racket bread because it's cooked on a tool that looks like a tennis racket. So it has this like long metal handle, and there's this wire circle at the end of it, and there's like steel grates or wire strands woven to make it look like a long tennis racket. And that is placed directly on top of hot coals. And Apache ladies usually just stretch out the dough and put it right on the coals, and it puffs up really quick. So it's really delicious.
1: A lot of people associate fry bread with indigenous culture, and you associate fry bread with colonialism. Can you explain?
0: Well, it's not an indigenous food. It has this lasting legacy with us. And when you study how foods were distributed once people were imprisoned, and foods that were distributed required a ration card. And you might get flour, some beef, some dried beef, maybe some rice and potatoes, maybe some coffee and sugar. Ration lists varied from place to place, but they were pretty much always going to contain flour and lard. And so fry bread emerges, some say in the Southwest, and there's big debates about where and who did it first. But if you look across all of Native America, from Florida to New York, to the Great Plains, to the Midwest, to the Pacific Northwest and the American Southwest, every tribe has fry bread as a result of military food rations. And that grows into these food traditions that, you know, are a part of our reality today. So as I teach it in a way that hopefully can promote responsibility in food choices, not to take it away, but to be aware.
1: I loved reading about popped amaranth. Can you describe that?
0: Oh, yeah. Amaranth, for me, is one of those indigenous cultivars that I encountered later in my career. My encounters with colonization and colonialism, 100 years in the United States and the American Southwest. But as I studied amaranth, it opened up this portal that took it back 500, 600, 700, 800 years. There's two colors, there's white amaranth and there's red amaranth. And it's one of the staple foods that's been grown all over Mexico and South America. Very high in protein, very good for you. You can eat the stems and the greens when it's small. And you can use the fibers, and the seeds are what are cultivated and popped and used in porridges, flatbreads, just for the popped seeds themselves. But then learning that it's a sacred food, and then learning that you could pop it, it just really blew my mind. So you get a dry saute pan or a pan, nice and hot, you know, probably about 470 degrees. Put a little few amaranth seeds in the pot, and it'll pop, and it'll look like popcorn. And it takes a lot of practice, because at first you might burn it. But when you pop it, it looks and smells just like teeny tiny popcorn. It's really delicious.
1: I think most people who aren't native in America associate indigenous food with Thanksgiving, which means turkey and pumpkin and corn. So squash, I know, is really important to indigenous cuisine. Are there ways that you use it that

0: other American cultures don't?
1: Well, I'll put it this way. For major American holidays like Thanksgiving, everyday staples like turkey, corn, and squash, and cranberries, those are all important indigenous foods. And when people ask me what recipes or what ways do we prepare native or why are there no Native American cookbooks, I usually will say, well, you've been eating Native American foods and cuisine since as long as you can remember. It's just that the stories are not told. All of American cuisine, every region in the United States, is built on the landscapes or the ancestral terroir of Native American foods and food traditions. So you can say Boston baked beans, barbecue. In the American Southwest, there's companion planting and dry farming, the hunting and fishing and agricultural bounty of the Northwest. All of these landscapes inform our diets as everyday Americans. So when we think about how we prepare different ingredients, I think it's pretty straightforward and simple. We like to roast them, simmer them, turn them into pies, just like everyone else sometimes. But native foods have been there the whole time.
0: Well, let me reintroduce you here. If you're just joining us, my guest is Nephi Craig. His new memoir is called Our Knives Will Save Us: Dispatches from a White Mountain Apache Chef. We'll be right back. This is Fresh Air.

0: This is Fresh Air. Let's get back to my interview with Nephi Craig. His new memoir, Our Knives Will Save Us, is about growing up on a White Mountain Apache reservation in Arizona, becoming addicted to alcohol, going in and out of rehab, while building a career as a chef. Now he focuses on native foods as the executive chef of Café Gojo on the reservation, while also serving as the coordinator of the nutritional recovery program at the Rainbow Treatment Center. So you became fascinated with cooking because your mother was a good cook and a great baker, but you first studied cooking after your first DUI arrest when you were age 18, and the judge gave you the option of 3 years probation if you got a job or went to school. So you went to Scottsdale Community College and studied cooking there. And even though I think the school was located on reservation land, do I have that right?
1: Yeah, the Salt River Indian Reservation.
0: But none of the students that you encountered were Native.
1: There were a lot of Natives on campus, just none in the culinary program.
0: Oh, okay.
1: Mm-hmm.
0: And you'd never heard of most of the dishes. What were some of the dishes that you'd never heard of? You had no idea what they were.
1: Things like risotto. The weirdest one was vichyssoise. Hearing all the terms like mirepoix, hearing I didn't know what a bistro meant. And when I would ask these questions, like, what does that mean? It was like everyday language to the other students. And it was just kind of, I felt like an oddball, you know what I mean? So it was definitely a form of a culture shock, but it was intriguing for me and I liked it. I didn't let it shut me down too much, but I was definitely aware that I was different culturally from a food standpoint.
0: So you write that in school, because your teacher was a chef, that you were taught that your reply should be yes, chef, or no, chef. Were you uncomfortable with that kind of hierarchical structure in kitchens or in school, where it was like, yes, chef, no, chef? You write it reminded you of an abusive sergeant in the movie Full Metal Jacket. What reminded you of that?
1: No, it didn't really throw me off. I actually liked it because it reminded me of one of our favorite movies. And I think he says, like, the only thing out of your filthy sewers is, sir, yes, sir. And everyone laughs when we watch it at home. So, and I knew that I needed structure. I wanted something tough. And when I got into cooking, it turned out that it could be very tough. It wasn't always very tough, but depending on what kitchen you got into, it could be like that.
0: And your father was in the military, right?
1: Yeah, my father was a United States Marine. He was a sergeant and a sharpshooter.
0: And your grandfather was a code talker. This was a group of Native Americans who used Native American languages and codes to share things that the military and intelligence needed to keep secret.
1: Yeah, so I come from a family of United States Marines. My dad's dad, Bob at City Craig, was a Navajo code talker. He served on Guam, Guadalcanal, and was wounded on Iwo Jima. The Navajo code talkers created a code to send transmissions that helped to win the war. And so I grew up in that tradition, and all the great men of my life were that. And so I kind of looked up to the discipline and the rigor of that lifestyle.
0: After your, second or third DUI, well, during that DUI, someone was seriously injured. The passenger of the car that you crashed into was seriously injured. So you did time for that. You spent a few months in jail, and you got to work in the kitchen. So I'm really interested in hearing about cooking in prison. What exactly was your position?
1: Well, it was just one of the cooks. It was in county jail, and it was nothing glamorous, but it was industrial-style cooking. What made it stand out is that I was bunched in with the other Native Americans. And in jail, we call ourselves chiefs, or somehow we didn't get that name, but the group of chiefs. And getting to meet some of the people that were cooking there, all of their different varied stories and the things that they were in for, but also banding together to feed, I just think it was like 7,800 inmates a day, was really eye-opening. It showed me that I was not above or below any style of cooking. And it was a cultural moment where I was reminded that no matter what, we bless our food as natives. that no matter what, we pray and offer gratitude as Natives. Coming from from a time and a place that didn't seem like that would be where it came from, I guess. You know what I mean?
0: You cook for 7,800 people a day because the facility you were in, I think, supplied the food for all the other jails in the county. Am I right?
1: Yeah, it was. I think they nicknamed it the food factory. There was literally probably about 200 inmates on a chain gang walking to work every day to do that.
0: How big was the kitchen? Was that a whole facility?
1: Yeah, it was a little tiny. That's why they called it the food factory. It was this little freestanding big operation where they had a big cold room you could probably fit two diesel trucks in. And there was another cold room. And then there was a meat cutting room and then a hot cook room and a big warehouse. So it was a factory.
0: How big were the pots?
1: Oh, well, they had these like huge, probably like 150-gallon steam kettles. A dozen of them facing each other, and they look like you could probably fit like four or five people in those pots.
0: So you had to make do with whatever you were given, and sometimes it was like expired food, probably.
1: Oh yeah, man, it was crazy because at that level, food's coming in from food banks and donation centers and whatnot, and we would pull out pallets and pallets of frozen ingredients, which they were frozen, but it was still like 1 year, 6 months, 3 months expired. So temperature control was really a big thing. So it had to get above certain temperatures for X amount of time. But again, it's jail. So I don't think the staff really cared too much. It was just to feed the masses.
0: Well, give me an example of what you thought was a good dish and what you thought was like, I'm really sorry I have to give this to people to eat.
1: Oh, man. Well, we made some pallets of frozen butternut squash. But we did have big, like, 10-pound, 20-pound bags of pre-cut onions. So we were able to give it some depth, and there was some, corn syrup laying around. So we made it kind of a sweet, like, almost like a butternut squash bisque, I guess you could say. And it turned out nice. And the discussion we were having as we were cooking, it was like, man, I wish we had some mutton bones or some fry bread or something like that. We were just joking around. Then another time, one thing that I didn't regret giving to the inmates, but it was we had this two huge pallets of like this really fresh, amazing asparagus, jumbo asparagus that as a chef and a cook you really like and appreciate. We had to just boil that to death. It just turned camouflage green and it was just plopped into trays. It was so bad. It was so sad to see all that hard work from the farms being just, killed and mashed and put into green slop.
0: So what did you learn from having to make do with a kind of miscellany of expired food?
1: Oh, I think my journey to becoming a chef and the way that I've learned, it's really anchored in a lot of moments that could be humiliating for others. And it was that for me, certainly, but it also taught me a sense of humility and that cooking is very human, and no matter what's happening in the kitchens, at the end of the day, we're feeding people to keep them alive. So I think that really taught a sense of humility, and then being grouped in with the natives from my own tribe and regions was reinforcing that. Like, it's not just me that feels this way, they also feel this way. So it was really humanizing.
0: Your specialty in the kitchen is knife work. Your memoir opens with you selling your knives. These were knives that you got while you were cooking in Japan. And you were selling them because you were broke. You were living in your mother's home. Your father had died soon before of a rare stomach cancer. So you needed money for alcohol. And all you can think of doing, because you didn't have a job at this point, all you could think of doing was selling these really special knives that you'd gotten in Japan. Like, what made them so special?
1: Well, addiction strips away everything slowly. It's this terrible, terrible affliction that just causes you to devalue yourself and all of your belongings. And as my life stripped away of people, places, and things, like places to live, finances, resources, the last things that I held on to were always my chef knives, because I knew if I had my chef knives, I could find a job anywhere in the world, literally, because by that time I had already traveled around the world. And so I held on to those to the very, very, very end. And around 2011, those were some of the last things I was willing to pawn off or sell on the street for money. These knives were special because I had got them on a trip to Japan in 2007, where I prepared a 7-course tasting menu of Western Apache cooking and cuisine at the Imperial Hotel of Osaka. So I cherished these knives because they were like samurai swords. They were made by a knife maker whose ancestors made samurai swords and were samurai. And I brought them back to the States with me, and I still have one of them with me, but I sold those other ones, and it was terrible because, it's just the name of the game. Things that you find very valuable, you were willing to sell off just to get high again, and that's the way that was for me.
0: Well, we have to take another break here, so let me reintroduce you. If you're just joining us, my guest is Nephi Craig, and he's the author of the new memoir, Our Knives Will Save Us: Dispatches from a White Mountain Apache Chef. We'll be right back after a short break. I'm Terry Gross, and this is Fresh Air.

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0: 4, addressing the attempt on Donald Trump's life at a rally in Butler, Pennsylvania. And Trump's own last primetime address was an update on the war in Iran back in April. Now, how this all works is the White House requests time from every major network to carry these addresses live to reach the largest number of people possible, meaning those networks can break into regular programming to air the speech. Today at the briefing, Levitt pushed networks to carry the speech, but it's still unclear whether networks are going to follow through. All that said, NPR will be carrying it.
1: NPR's Danielle Kurtzleben, thank you so much.
0: Thank you.
2: Speaking out against the war in Ukraine, NPR Moscow correspondent Charles Maines recently spoke with one politician who's trying to change that.
3: In Russia's current political scene, Boris Nadezhdin would be the first to admit he's no flamethrower.
4: I'm not the guy calling for revolutions or for people to go onto the street. That's not me.
3: But he is the rare politician in Russia who says publicly that the full-scale invasion of Ukraine was a terrible idea. So much so, he launched a campaign in 2024 to challenge Kremlin leader Vladimir Putin for the presidency, running on an anti-war platform. Tens of thousands of Russians from across the country signed petitions to get Nadezhdin on the ballot, only to see him disqualified on a technicality.
4: The support was immense, and I think I would have gotten tens of millions of votes. But they banned us just as our polling numbers started to go up.
3: Nadezhdin has since launched a campaign to run for the Duma, Russia's parliament, in elections this September. But he's not naive. He says he announced his candidacy over a year ago to test the reaction of the authorities.
4: When nothing happened, I realized that in the Kremlin, they had probably decided, just let him run.
3: Until, apparently it seems, they didn't. The government designated him a foreign agent last week, as Russia's exiled TV Rain reported, a move that bars him from holding office. Then on Monday, Nadezhdin was briefly detained and now stands accused of sharing links to extremist content online, a jailable offense. He calls the charges absurd, the prospect of prison time less so.
4: I'm not a young man. I am in my 60s. I have heart trouble. For me, prison means a quick and certain death.
3: He says the new pressure on him is a sign of growing pressure inside the Kremlin, with polls showing a majority of Russians wanting the war to end. Nadezhdin says unpopular government restrictions on the internet, incessant Ukrainian drone strikes, and resulting gas shortages nationwide have given his anti-war message new potency.
4: Imagine a candidate in the Duma who ran for president with a platform that Putin should leave and the war should end.
3: For now, Nadezhdin hopes a court will clear him of the extremism-related charges. A key hearing happens tomorrow. And if he loses, he doesn't rule out fleeing the country, assuming he still can. Either way, Nadezhdin worries that Russia is on the precipice. With an unpopular war at a stalemate, winter looming with gas in short supply, and a Kremlin leader seemingly determined to stay the course. It's why, he argues, it's all the more important that someone offers an alternative. Charles Maines, NPR News, Moscow.
1: Heavy smoke and unhealthy air quality have moved through the Midwest and into the Northeast this week, turning skies orange in some places. It's coming from wildfires in Canada and northern Minnesota. Wildfires and wildfire smoke are becoming more common across the U.S., in part because of hotter temperatures due to climate change. NPR's Ava Berger has more.
5: The city of Salem, Massachusetts, was briefly bewitched this week.
6: It was orange for probably an hour. Everyone was kind of looking around, wondering what was going on, taking videos and pictures, kind of looking at each other a little bit inquisitively, trying to figure out if this was the end of the world or what was happening.
5: That's Jonathan Burke, a lifelong Salem resident. He walked outside this week and captured a spooky video of a tall ship with looming masts next to an old building in Salem Harbor. The backdrop is an orange sky.
6: It's just an eerie sort of orange glow that you would think Salem should be used to, right? City of Halloween. But now we're not used to that year round. So.
5: The combination of extreme heat and dry conditions in Ontario and northern Minnesota led to raging wildfires in those regions. The Air Quality Index in Ontario shows certain areas labeled very high risk. Thousands of people have been forced to evacuate.

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1: This final note on the way out today, data from Bain that I saw on CNBC, an addendum of sorts to Kaylee's piece on grocery stores. Grocery units, which is basically the way that industry counts individual items sold, fell 1.8% in June from a year earlier. That is down from basically break even when they measured it last year. If you are blaming inflation for that, well, yeah. Our daily production team includes Andy Corbin, Mika Ellison, Maria Hollenhorst, Sarah Leeson, Sean McHenry, and Sophia Terenzio. Will Story is the supervising senior producer. And I'm Kai Rizdahl. We will see you tomorrow, everybody. This is APM.
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5: Starting off the music tonight in our own backyard on Out of the Box. I'm Paul Shagrew. One of the things that makes this show so unique is the music I play every night by Hampton Roads artists. And I'm going to start off the show tonight with a set of new songs all by local artists. One of them is by a rock and roll band called Dual Gravitons. Their new album is called Betamax, and I'll play you a great song from it called Bad Time. We'll hear from the Annie Johnson Band, who are putting the finishing touches on their first album of new material in quite a while, and they've just released a new song from it called Butterfly Road. But we're going to start off the show with a new song by Bobby Blackhat, who's known for doing songs about current events. And this one couldn't be more topical because of the speech President Trump is going to make tonight about election interference. Here's Bobby Blackhat with Voter Suppression Blues Redux on Out of the Box.
6: Threats to send ICE to the polls, gutting the Voting Rights Act of 1965, targeting election officials and the media. 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Let your vote speak loud and clear. Many died for your right to vote.

Your vote is powerful. They want to take it away. They want to bully and scare you, keep you timid and afraid. Disinformation and lies, blocking vote by mail, poll closures and long, long lines, gerrymandering to tip the scale, voter purging to cut you out, attempts to distract and confuse. Many died for your right to vote.

The time to act is now. Never forget, your vote counts. Our democracy depends on me and

You're listening to Out of the Box, starting off the show tonight with some brand new songs, all by Hampton Roads artists. That was a band called Dual Gravitons. I had to look up what a graviton is. Apparently it has something to do with quantum mechanics. And that was a song from their Betamax album called Bad Time. We heard the Annie Johnson Band, who have released a new song with a video that goes along with it called Butterfly Road. And Bobby Black Hat started off the show today with his new song called Voter Suppression Blues Redux. You might think of that as a counterpoint to the speech that President Trump is going to be giving at 9 o'clock tonight when he talks about election interference. Bobby wrote a song very similar to that back when the issue first came up in 2020. I'm Paul Shagrew, and I'll play you a great new bluesy song that was just released today by Eddie Ninevolt. He's working with Dan Auerbach of the Black Keys and Marcus King on his next album. And this is a song from it called Blowing Up on Out of the Box.

GA20 and Charlie Musselwhite on Out of the Box. They're putting out an album together called Blues Now at the end of the month, and that was their version of a song that goes back to the early 60s called I'll Change My Style. We heard Danielle Nicole. Her new album comes out next month, and that was Gaslight from it. And Eddie Ninevold started off that set. He's just released a brand new song today that features Dan Auerbach of the Black Keys and Marcus King joining him. That was a song called Blowing Up. I'm Paul Shagru. Here's a new one from Brandon Flowers, the leader of The Killers, who's about to put out his latest solo album. And this is called Plans on Out of the Box.

0: That's the title song to the latest album by Casey Musgraves on Out of the Box called Middle of Nowhere. We heard from the North Carolina band American Aquarium right before that. They've just released a new album called New Ways to Lose, and that was Dollar General. And Brandon Flowers is going in an Americana direction with his next solo album. He is the lead singer of The Killers, and that was a song called Plans that started off that set. I'm Paul Shagrew, and here's a great new story song by the Mountain Goats that tells of a unknown band who land the opening slot on the tour by the grunge band Candlebox back in the early 90s. Here's Candlebox on Out of the Box.
1: 3 years on the local circuit, played twice at the county fair, and the second time Ben, our friend who worked the business, and said a guy from a label was there. There were two more like him at the next show, staring us down like hawks. And there was love in the air, and all the money was there, and we were going on tour with Candlebox.

That's a new song by Eels on Out of the Box. That's the name that Mark Oliver Everett has been recording under since the 90s, and that'll be on his next album called Cap in Hand. We heard from the trio known as Balin. It's three siblings, and that's their last name. They put out their debut album back in 2019 and are about to put out their latest with that song on it called Swim with 3 exclamation points. And the Mountain Goats started off that set with a song that'll be on their new album coming out in August called Ages. That was Candlebox. I'm Paul Shagrew. This week I'm featuring the new one from the Rolling Stones called Foreign Tongues, the 25th album from the Stones. They're mostly in their 80s now, but still rocking. And this is a song that actually resurrects a drum track that the late Charlie Watts recorded back in 2020. Here's Hit Me in the Head from the Stones on Out of the Box. 1, 2, 1, 2.

New music from Violet Grohl on Out of the Box. Dave Grohl of Foo Fighters' Daughter. That's a song from her debut album called Thumb. We heard Mike Campbell and the Dirty Knobs before that. I featured their latest album, Mission of Mercy, as an album of the week recently. And that was a song that features Kate Pearson of the B-52s joining them for Bongo Mania. And I started off that set with a track from this week's album of the week, the new one by the Rolling Stones called Foreign Tongues. It's the one song that features the drumming of the late Charlie Watts called Hit Me in the Head. 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It's all new rock, Americana, and blues. And here's a new one from Charlie Crockett, who has just released his second album this year alone. Here's the Hallelujah Trail on Out of the Box.